0: As we've been spending some time this month highlighting sounds from China, they're from the Yunnan province, the group Mayrock with As Good As Meat, and the Tibetan side of town, Bruce Cockburn, for his birthday today from his album Big Circumstance. 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
3: Mike Malevsky here at Big Cabbage Radio in Palmer, Alaska. And, of course, today being that kind of Wednesday, I'm welcoming Scott from My Favorite Realty.
4: Welcome, Scott.
5: Thanks, Mike.
4: So we're going to do something a wee bit different, in part because we're not doing our usual, which is where you come into the studio and I'm in the studio and we talk about things that are doing in Palmer. But I am actually speaking from Florida, Crystal River, Florida, about an hour north of Tampa. And we, my wife and I, Lee, have been here for about 15 days. And part of the reason we're here is because we've had a death in a family and a house that is going to be on the market. And I thought it would be useful for listeners to do two things. I mean, share a little bit of our experience of how preparation for the sale of a house is useful, and also talk to you about your experience in working with people who have either done a lot of prep or not done a lot of prep, and it comes time to sell a house. That sound reasonable?
5: Yeah, okay. That's actually a really good subject.
4: Okay. And we'll get to the typical kind of thing of what's happening to the market as well as we pass along here. Well, let me just say that Lee did a lot of work with her mother prior to her death. And the work involved all kinds of things that were related to a will, to both a will and what's called a living will, and also a look at the property that her mother owned, a house, three-bedroom house, and looking at the variety of ways in which that house could be passed on to Lee upon her mother's death. And basically working with a lawyer in this case, they came up with a solution that seemed to be pretty efficient, met her mother's needs, and that was to say that upon her mother's death, the deed to the property would transfer to Lee.
5: And so they just put Lee on the deed with her?
4: What's that? And Lee was not on the deed with her. But this is why it's kind of interesting. I know I've been, and maybe listeners have experienced this as well. My mother passed away some years ago. My dad was on the deed with her, and it was a simple matter. He became owner of the house, and that was it. All of this is talking about whatever estate there is, particularly real estate, how to avoid probate and how to make a person's wishes actually be accomplished. So in this case, and I'm interested in your view of it, what it meant was that upon her death, Lee would become the owner, the deed would transfer to Lee, and that's what's happening. And therefore, working with a real estate agent becomes an easy thing because there's clear ownership of the property. So comment. What do you think, Scott? Oh,
5: there are a number of ways to do that, to accomplish that, for sure. And unfortunately, a lot of the times when I encounter this kind of situation, it's usually after the fact and people haven't thought ahead. And it usually does go through probate, right?
4: Right.
5: And that's when you get taxed for dying and all that stuff, which is no fun for everybody involved. It's just more stress, right?
4: Right.
5: And usually what I find, if the earlier that you can prepare for something like this, the better. And you know, that's the same in

0: That's when I get the phone call. And then they're like, you know, it's okay, here's this house we have. He built it himself. You know, some things are code, some things aren't. You know, they're just kind of left with all these stressful problems. And it's a highly emotional situation, right? So,
1: Right.
0: what you don't want to do in a highly emotional situation is also add a bunch of urgency to it, right? So, a lot of times, what my purpose is in this situation is just to kind of slow things down a little bit for people because they're thinking they're pretty emotional. You know, they've just experienced a loss and they don't need to be just rushing through decisions to try to get things done, right? So a lot of times I'll come in and I'll just kind of slow things down and make, you know, help them come up with a plan. You know, you've got however they want to work it. Sometimes they want to do some work to the property and get it up to snuff, and sometimes they don't have the bandwidth for it, so that I can recommend people that can help do that kinds of things, like clean the place out or donate a bunch of stuff or bring dumpsters in and, you know, home inspectors, all these kinds of things. What I personally set up is for my kids. So I'm turning 45 this summer, and I've already got things set up for this, right? I have all of my property in a trust, so there'll be a trustee that can make decisions until my kids turn 18. And then I've got a will, and then I've got a life insurance policy that all go to that trust. Like I said, everything
1: Right.
0: goes to the trust.
1: Gotcha.
0: And I think that's a really great way to do it because it totally skips probate. You don't have to worry about right of survivorship by putting anybody on any deeds or anything like that. And another thing that's important is what I have is a spreadsheet with all of my like usernames and passwords for the systems that I use,
1: Exactly.
0: so that they can continue to pay things like bills and credit cards and all that kind of stuff. They have access to it before they personally get access. Because you're still, as far as everybody else is concerned, you're still alive and you still have obligations until all the paperwork gets done.
1: Exactly.
0: So a lot of times, yeah, people will call me and it'll be after the fact. It's reactive. And sometimes they'll have the letters of testamentary already. And that's the paperwork that says who the personal representative is, which will usually be one of the children. They will manage the whole probate process.
1: Right.
0: Right, getting the house sold, getting all of the assets, however split up they're supposed to be, and then splitting out any money that's left over at the end, and paying off any debts that the estate might have.
1: Okay, so in your experience, and you've used the term probate, as I've talked to people, and I had a brief experience actually when my parents passed, there's one small area, a couple of small lots worth a few $1,000s that had been not placed in my father's name as well as my mother's. For whatever reason, it escaped, and there was only one owner. So that when she passed on, I was able to enjoy the probate process, which took, oh, maybe a year, and required, as happened to be in Florida, required the work with a lawyer. So I came away from that and talking to other people with the idea that if at all possible, probate is not something that you want to have to deal with.
0: Yeah, it's kind of the worst case scenario, but it's also the default.
1: Right. Gotcha. Okay. So I don't
0: So
1: want to necessarily perseverate around this particular issue as we talk about the other aspects of real estate here, but is there anything else you'd like to add before we talk about what's
0: sure.
1: happening?
0: Yeah, I did mention that it's good to get ready early for that kind of thing. So if you do have the foresight for these, if you have aging family members and you're actually thinking about what, you know, how your big picture is structured and what's going to happen in the future, start decluttering it gradually, you know, one room at
1: Right.
0: a time kind of
1: Right.
0: thing. Digitize your important documents, your will, your trust, your insurance and paperwork, your mortgage info, your utility accounts. Like I said, I've got login information for my kids so they can do that kind of stuff. Maybe even like a manual for the house that has like alarm codes, whatever vendors you use, any septic and well info, your HOA contacts, as-built surveys, or your appliance ages, repair history, you know, kind of start putting that stuff together. You can do that over time when everybody's moving, you know, before there's a big emotional explosion, right? And
1: Got it.
0: everybody's
1: Okay.
0: any deferred maintenance, I would handle that early if you can. Any like small leaks can become huge problems. And
1: Yes.
0: then simplify any ownership or title issues. A lot of times when I'll get an estate sale, and like say the fella, you know, the last the it was a couple and the kids ended up with it, and then it was just the They say the wife died before the husband and then never took the property out of the wife's name, never got her off of it. So we have to deal with a lot of that stuff. Usually that's how it is. People, it's they just keep things, it's never very organized. Usually it's usually kind of a mess. And

0: Real estate professional can really help you clean that up and come up with a plan and take a lot of stress off your plate at that time. I think that's really one of the best times that we can be used because, when things are going smooth and normal, you don't really need a real estate professional. But when things are going sideways, that's when you need our experience and our expertise. And things are pretty much starting sideways when you're doing an estate sale.
1: Gotcha. Okay. Well, one of the other topics that we have addressed in past shows had to do with the change in the percentages and the identification of buyer and seller's representative. And so I was happy that we have gone through all of that so many times because that, of course, came up here. And working with a seller's agent, a very good one, good reputation in the area, knows it intimately, they're looking at a 3%. And the question comes up, well, are you willing to offer any defraying of the monies or monies to the buyer's agent? And I said, oh, good. I'm familiar with this aspect. What are you seeing happening here? And what they're seeing is that basically, if there's not that offer of some percentage, might be 1.5 or 2%, there's less of a action on those properties by the buyer's agents. It's one of the factors that affects it. So I was saying, okay, time to check with Scott and see again, what's your experience and what do you think about that approach?
0: So that might be a difference between how our MLS operates and how their MLS operates.
1: Gotcha.
0: When we first made that change, when the NAR settlement happened, we removed any kind of compensation information from all listings, but we did put a little drop-down box that said, is your client willing to pay some concessions? So it would be like yes or no. So the ones that say yes are the ones that, are willing to pay the buyer's agent some commission.
1: Okay.
0: But what I've found in my experience, I actually just kind of stopped doing that. And in my listing agreement paperwork, I just put as negotiated in that area. So
1: Okay.
0: what I communicate to sellers is that, yeah, I'll work for 3%. And then when the buyer makes an offer, he's going to ask us to pay his buyer's commission. And it's up to you whether, it's all negotiable. They're going to ask. They almost always ask.
1: Gotcha.
0: So I would just expect it. And then I just say, whatever you're willing to negotiate, we can negotiate it down to 2, and then the buyer can pay the rest. Like, there's just so many ways you can do it. But that's typically what I do. I just say as negotiated, and then I handle it during when we actually get the
1: So,
0: offers.
1: do you have any sense, an overview of the transactions over the last year, whether there's tending to be a negotiation in this particular market to pay some of that buyer's percentage?
0: We're still paying it most of the time, and it's mostly the full amount, 2.5 to 3%.
1: Gotcha.
0: Yeah,
1: Okay.
0: that's going to depend on the market, right? Whatever
1: I
0: concessions
1: understand.
0: that buyers are getting, if it's a stronger market for buyers, they're going to be able to get more concessions. And we have a slight seller's market. It's very balanced here. I don't know what it's like in that area of Florida, if it
1: It's a
0: benefits
1: slight
0: sellers
1: buyer,
0: here.
1: it's a slight buyer's market.
0: Okay, so then they're probably going to ask you to pay for their commission, all of them, and you're probably going to end up doing it
1: Okay.
0: because
1: That's
0: it
1: good.
0: just
1: Good.
0: depends.
1: Thank you for that. Mike Malefsky here at Big Cabots Radio, and I'm speaking with Scott from my favorite realty. We've covered some grounds that might be interesting for listeners to think about and cover a little bit before they're faced with having to deal with the selling of property in an estate. So, Scott, I came across another interesting thing. I'm just going to throw it out now because it was an interesting reference. I read a New York Times article which was taking a look at a real estate market, though not in Palmer and not in Florida, but in China, of all places. And some listeners may be aware of this, but and you too, that China had a building boom, an incredible building boom. And as a result, at the present time, the estimate is that they have 90 million vacant apartments.
0: I heard that they built them that way. They built giant empty cities
1: Well,
0: and then.
1: they did it on spec, if you will, but they didn't intend them to be empty. When you do the numbers, that's enough to house just about everybody in the United States. So but what happened then, because you had an oversupply, is a 40% recent decline in the value of any of those apartments. Now, if you go back maybe 20 years or period of time, there's been an was an incredible increase in the value of an apartment, but in the most recent time, they overbuilt. And this has had waves that have gone out and affect us in downtown Palmer or the rest of the place, in part because of other aspects of trade between China and the United States and the rest of the world. I won't go into it a lot, but what I thought was this was a massive example of a tendency sometimes to see that there is a need and to get into an overbuilt situation. So what I'm asking you, with your experience and what we're looking at right now, where are we with we know some buildings going on in the valley. Are we maybe beginning to overbuild or not?
0: I don't know if we're there yet. And the hard part, that's not the easiest question to answer. And that's because the prices are so high, right? It's expensive to build houses now. I literally just listed a new construction house, a 1,600 square foot new construction house for $525,000, right? And six years ago, that would have been probably a $350,000 house.
1: Okay.
0: So that's our problem. We've got a lot of buyers that would buy if there were houses available in the 200, 300, you know, price range, in the starter home price range. But our starter home prices are $350,000 and they're all older houses. And so and then we've got a situation where, coupled with that, you've got people sitting on their old 2.75% interest rates on right. their older houses. So we are seeing a lot of new building because there isn't a lot of older stuff hitting the market because people are sitting on those interest rates. So about half of the inventory in Palmer is new construction now. However, the prices of all those new construction, I mean, good luck finding anything under 450 probably, or 430 or so. And that's going to be a tiny home, no garage, you know, like it's going to be tiny. That, I think, is probably more of our problem, being able to sell the new construction because they're so expensive, right? And there just isn't, the buyer pool is looking for something cheaper. So I don't know if we're there just yet. There's still that neighborhood across from the Colony High Schools there that,
1: right.
0: I can't remember the name of it. That's exploding pretty well. It's doing good. And people are moving to our area. So Alaska, another thing to consider is Alaska has a net migration loss every year. However, the people that are moving in the state are moving to our area, to
1: gotcha.
0: The Natsu Valley.
1: Got it.
0: So our houses are still being sold. Commercial's slowing down quite a bit, though, because a lot of it's overpriced. And then I think, in my experience, builders do tend to overbuild pretty much every time. So they'll build and they'll enjoy the getting all that money in their pockets when the buyers are buying, and then they always get stuck with something in their hands, you know, some inventory in their pockets at the end of it.
1: I don't
0: see it happening just yet, though.
1: Okay. So we're getting close toward that time when we'll be finishing up, and I normally have you review the state of things. The suggestion of we are in a buyer's or a seller's market, that might be important. And any significant changes that you're noting in the length of time properties on the market, or whatever else you'd like to share.
0: Well, we're getting going for the summer now, so inventory is starting to bump. My listings are picking up. That's good. But nothing else really dramatically has changed right now. Our market it's historically pretty balanced. It's a slight seller's market right now, but not anything. Like I said, we're still paying buyers commissions for their agents, but we're not always paying closing costs. So like maybe in the 10 years prior to COVID, I was constantly getting sellers to pay buyers closing costs, at least some of them. And now it's happening, but not as much. So it might be shifting a little bit more towards the buyers, but nothing dramatic that I see. Ours is pretty balanced. And then as far as estate planning goes, start planning earlier than you think. You know, declutter gradually, organize important documents, and handle small repairs before they become a major issue. And try not to leave just a big mess for your kids to have to deal with, you know, when you're gone.
1: Got it. Well, Scott, as usual, it's been an intriguing discussion, and I look forward next month to seeing what happens as we progress more into summer in particular. By the way, I've heard you say that we're sort of towards summer, but it's 85 degrees here What's the temperature in Palmer?
0: Well, I don't, I'm not sitting right next to a thermometer, but it's not that warm. It's probably 55 or so outside, if I'm guessing. And but at least we've got some sunshine today. Yesterday the sun came out for about half the day. Today it's out, but every morning before that I'm asking myself, why am I still so cold?
1: Well, I can tell you I no longer ask that question because I can only say, why am I so hot? With that, thank you again, Scott. Stay well, and we'll be back next month.
0: Great. Thanks for having me, Mike.
1: Yep. Bye-bye.
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3: Well, we just might as well keep the boys on the bandstand busy. 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

0: Hi, I'm Martha Barnett. On Away with Words, we invite you to talk about the weird and wonderful world of language.
1: And I'm Grant Barrett. 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

0: Attention Glen Highway drivers and neighbors. Your input is needed on changes coming to the Glen. Come to a public meeting for the Glen Highway Arctic Avenue to Palmer Fishhook Road Safety and Capacity Improvements Project on Wednesday, June 3rd from 5 to 7 p.m. at the Palmer Depot. The Alaska Department of Transportation and Public Facilities will present the draft proposal and needs statement along with the preliminary design variants. They need your feedback to find the best solutions. That's Wednesday, June 3rd, from 5 to 7 p.m. at the Palmer Depot. 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AgWest Farm Credit is a financial cooperative that provides financing, crop insurance, and related services to farmers and ranchers across the West. 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
2: Hello, everybody. You're listening to Ag Matters. I'm your host, Ken Hoffman. I'm a farmer in Palmer. My little farm is called Matsu Microgreens, and I'm also a director in the Alaska Farm Bureau. I'm the executive director, and it's a really fun organization to be a part of and to network with other farmers. But today, we have a friend of mine who's the executive director of another agricultural nonprofit. So, Tara, thanks for calling in today.
3: Thanks, Ken. Glad to be here.
2: Awesome. Well, you've been on the show before, so it's great. And for those who didn't listen to that episode, if you wouldn't mind doing a short introduction about yourself and the organization you work for.
3: Sure. I work for the Alaska Farmers Market Association, and I am living in Anchorage, mother of two kids, and excited about market season this summer. I've been with the Farmers Market Association for about 6 months, joined Claire Marshalek, my colleague. We're a two-person team, and we are really working hard to keep food access programs alive for the state of Alaska.
2: Awesome. Awesome. Well, tell us about that.
3: Yeah. Well, you may know that we have 65 farmers markets across the state of Alaska. I found that pretty exciting when I accepted the job last fall. And many of them are, of course, in the Anchorage and Matsu area, but many are not. Lots are off the road system and in our native communities or in really rural places. And that's so exciting because they're such a point of fresh food, you know, fresh food, healthy food access for those communities. And not just because the food tastes better and is great and fresh, but because their people are buying it from farmers and there's that community feeling of gathering together and knowing each other and sharing something special. So we see farmers markets as a vehicle for all kinds of good things in Alaska.
2: Cool. Absolutely.
3: Yeah. So I asked to have a chance to talk today because we have had some really successful pilot programs that made the markets more accessible for people. One was called the Market Match, where we were able to double people's dollars at the farmers markets up to $40 a week all summer if people had a SNAP card. We had special incentives for WIC and senior benefits holders. And then there was something really cool called the Local Food Purchasing Assistance Program, which I'm sure you know about, Ken, that the USDA funded that was basically like a farm to food banks kind of model, where at the end of the market day, the market manager could buy back the produce from all of the farmers who wanted to sell what they had remaining, protein, produce, whatever, and make donations to local anti-hunger organizations. And that was a wildly successful project. We had $314,000 worth of food purchased in 2 years from 39 farmers at 10 farmers markets across Alaska and donated to 22 local food banks. And that was amazing. And the SNAP Match program has also been really successful in its pilot. It's seen a 272% increase in SNAP redemptions at the market. So both of those programs brought a lot of momentum to food access across Alaska, and they are both in their final year this season. So I wanted to say that out loud just so people can take advantage of those programs as much as possible and to invite your listeners to think together with you and me about how we can keep this momentum going. And there are already some really neat things, some like pay-as-you-can incentive programs, some mutual aid, a little bit of private funding. There's a program in Anchorage funded by the municipal alcohol tax dollars that are all trying to get at this same thing, like how can we make farmers markets work for everybody. And so, yeah, I thought maybe we could chat about that a little bit today.
2: Awesome. Yeah.
3: should I just keep saying statistics?
2: Yeah, that sounds great to me.
3: Well, I would like to share that while the local food purchasing assistance program is definitely over, like canceled by the USDA over, the state of Alaska does have in their hands right this second and a request that we continue for another allocation of money to keep market match going. So I'm so grateful to representatives like Calvin Trage, who represents me, and some of the representatives up in Fairbanks. Ashley Carrick brought it to the floor to see if we can get some more state of Alaska funding for this program. So we requested $750,000 over 5 years. We're right now in the operating budget at $300,000, which wouldn't be as long a runway as we had hoped in order to sort of figure out how to diversify that funding, but at least it's something. It's definitely something. And so if that passes, doesn't get vetoed when the governor gets the budget, then we will be able to keep that program going and we'll be able to bring more market into the fold. But we're, you know, fingers crossed at this point. I think once the budget is in conference committee, you just hold your breath and hope. Those legislators have been working so hard. I know session has been long and busy. It was lots of fun to go with you, Ken, to Food Security Week back in February when we had all those meetings with the Farm Bureau and the Farmers Market Association and the Alaska Food Coalition, just to talk about hunger in our state and how farmers can play a role as the state looks at ways to address that.
2: Yep. No, that was a good trip.
3: Yeah. So this summer, if people want to get out and enjoy the SNAP market match or go places where they know that the local food program is happening, the LFPA program, the markets are Homer, Canada Valley in Fairbanks, Southside in Fairbanks, Grow North Farm in Anchorage, Muldoon Community Farmers Market in Anchorage, Matanuska Community Farmers Market in Palmer, the Salt and Soil Marketplace in Juneau, ENA Produce in Iliamna, and then farm stands in both Kasilof and Kodiak.
2: Awesome. Exciting. That's where people should be shopping then.
3: Yeah, I hope so. And Edible Alaska is going to run this month. If you go and grab your free copy of Edible Alaska, it's their 10th anniversary edition. And they're going to have our updated statewide farmers market directory for the coming season. So Claire and I had lots of fun in March calling every single farmers market in Alaska to ask how they're doing, how we can support them, if they're going to be active and open in 2026. And then those markets are listed and they have a SNAP authorization asterisk. Not just if they're SNAP authorized, which is the ones that I just named, but even if they have farmers who are SNAP authorized so that some stands at the market would accept your SNAP benefits. And that's a much larger list. And so I would encourage people to go grab that copy of Edible because the directory will be in there, along with an awesome op-ed from Brandy Jo Nyberg, who's a farmer out in Palmer, and she's on the board with me, and she's written about female farmers because we have so many in Alaska. 48% of our farmers are women, and it is the United Nations International Year of the Woman Farmer 2026. So lots of good, you know, attention coming to those women across the world. And so there's a special article about what farming in Alaska looks like from Brandy Jo's perspective in that magazine as well.
2: That's great. That's great.
3: Yeah, I think that's all I've got for now. I mean, I feel like the farmers markets have all kinds of exciting reasons to shop there, you know, whether food access programs are going to bring people out or whether it's the music or the farmers or the activities for kids. There are a couple of markets that are really making an effort to gather community members this summer. Brandy Jo's Market in Palmer, which is in the Matanuska Community Farmers Market, and then that Southside Market in Fairbanks, which is run by the Calypso Farm and Ecology Center. They both have mutual aid programs that allow you to either donate or receive coupons to make market shopping more affordable. And then they're going to have community meal at the market gatherings where they're going to cook from the fresh food with volunteer chefs and invite anybody who wants to sit down for a meal to share a meal together. In Southside, or at Southside, it happens every week. They have up to 300 people come to their weekly community meal. So I'm planning to get up there this summer and enjoy that.
2: Awesome. So who does the cooking for the community meal?
3: Breadline, the local food bank there run by Hannah Hill. So they've got chefs. And they've got a grant that helps pay for it. And I know they were volunteer chefs. I'm not sure if they're paid at this point, but it's definitely people who know how to like turn that fresh food into something glorious.
2: So they go and shop the market and then they cook it up?
3: Yeah, right there at the market. Just like end of market day, what's there to shop from? And then, you know, let people kind of see what you would do with some of the things that might be less common at your own dinner table. And then just, you know, the feeling of sitting down with your neighbors to share a meal and the bounty of Alaska summertime. So that's the idea.
2: That's awesome. That's awesome. So how many farmers markets do we have in the state of Alaska? You might have already said that, but.
3: Well, we had 65, and when I just called everybody in March, we're sort of still determining that number, which might sound like it's like so simple. How could we not know? But we had 21 markets closed since 2 years ago when Claire and I made these calls, or well, Claire made the calls, and that was real hard to hear. You know, some of those reasons are like it was really hard to come back from COVID. Some markets are having trouble recruiting and retaining their farmers just because it's a lot of work for farmers to leave the farm and get to the market. Even though there's so many rewards, if there are a whole bunch of markets just on Saturday, for example, you know, they kind of have to choose where to go. And then we had just some aging market managers or volunteer market managers. A lot of times farmers markets are run by volunteers. And so there's just some volatility there and whether people can pull it off year over year. But Claire and I were relentless in calling communities. When a market was closed, we called everybody to see who was going to pick it up. Is there a possibility it will still happen? Has it combined with something else so that there is still fresh food access? And we did find 8 new markets opening for the first time this year, from Hoonah and Anchor Point to Nome. There are new markets to celebrate. So we will have a final count of markets in this edition. So I think it's going to be in the sort of mid-50s. But we also have lots of farm stands that sell retail, and we have other ways that consumers can engage in the local produce world. And we like to define farmers markets as broadly as possible. In the lower 48, there's sort of a more strict definition because there's more food access. But here we want to just say anybody who's selling to consumers, anybody who's doing this for their community counts. And in that way, we can count in our community-supported agriculture, CSA subscriptions, and then some new food access on the forefront, Food is Medicine, which is a produce prescription program. So people who are suffering from chronic disease or at risk for chronic disease, there are now 4 or 5 points across the state where you could be eligible for getting a box of produce as a prescription. So AFMA is working hard to make sure local food is a part of that and that our farmers are seen as partners in that journey as we think about how we could grow more food for those help needs. You know, we know that the state health department just put out numbers that only 8% of Alaskans get their required daily fruit and vegetables. Well, recommended, not required. Mm-hmm. And so there's just all kinds of leverage points, you know, where local food and farmers can show up and support health for the state. But I will have a final number of how many farmers markets exist in 2026 for you very shortly. We're just getting the final kind of numbers in from people as they decide how 2026 season is going to look.
2: Yep. And where would you be posting that number? Are you guys doing a new handout publication or is this on your guys' website?
3: That's right, both. So I'll have hard copy prints of the statewide directory. I'll be out at markets all summer. So will Claire, and so will, and also market managers can just call and order those from us, and then they can have a booth at their market that talks about the statewide work. So yeah, we'll have them in print. They will get posted in that Edible Alaska magazine that's free, that shows up kind of like at restaurants and tourist spots around the state. And then our website will be kept up to date, and it'll have more than just the markets that get printed in the directory. It'll have all of the access points for fresh food in the state. And that's my project right now. So first getting the directory out in print, then getting it updated online. And actually, that's something that your listeners can help me with, because if you pop on to the AFMA website and you don't see yourself listed there, but you are selling to consumers, then you can click on a little button and add your information and you'll show up as a dot on the map. And if you want me to do it for you, you just call me up and talk me through it. And, you know, there are 558 entries in the Alaska Grown directory. And, you know, of course, all those people aren't direct to consumer, but many of them have farm stands. And it's tricky for me to go through all of that and make sure it's updated. But if you would like your information to show up on the Alaska Farmers Markets Association website, then we would love to have you.
2: That's great. Besides that project, do you have any other projects that you're working on this summer? Any events that AFMA is putting on, or any like online webinars? I know you guys have done things like that in the past.
3: Yeah, thanks for asking. We are wrapping up our online webinars with the spring because we know people get so busy in the summer. Our market managers are, you know, kind of our main members, and they're about to be busy, busy. But we will re-engage in the fall with different programming and ways that people can learn more and support AFMA. And this summer, I am excited just to get out to the markets So Claire and I call it Meet Me at the Market, and we will be at lots of different places across the state, and we'll keep a blog of our market experiences. So our website will have pictures and video clips and, you know, what happened at the different markets across the state while we were volunteering. I'd love for our representatives, our state and local representatives, to come with me to the market. I think it's a really fun way to show your support for local food. And, you know, funders, if people are interested, I think there's a real opportunity for our Alaska businesses to underwrite programs like farm to food banks. I don't think it needs to go away because we don't have federal funding. So if people want to get out there with me, you know, I think our telecoms, our banks, our foundations, our individuals, like we can raise money to keep this going and make sure that the farmers can kind of be relieved of that burden of over harvesting, make it worth it for them to come to market and then get that fresh food to people who need it at the end of the day if they weren't able to purchase it directly. So anybody who's curious about that, who'd like to join me for a market visit or want, you know, information about where you might have a local market that you could support, I'll be active and reachable all summer as I get out and travel around.
2: That's great. Do you have a calendar posted of where you guys will be and what market so that people can look forward to that and maybe meet you at the market?
3: Oh, I love that idea. I don't, but if you think I should, if somebody other than my kids will come along, I would love it. Yeah, I can definitely do that. Maybe I'll pop into my blog and not just share where I've been, but, you know, where I'm going.
2: Mm-hmm.
3: And then, of course, anybody is welcome to do the same, you know, join in on Meet Me at the Market. You'll probably be selling at a market this summer. Is that still true for you,
2: yeah,
3: Ken?
2: Yeah, I'll be at the South Anchorage Farmers Market. Yep.
3: Which is already open.
2: Yes. Yeah, we're already meeting and we've had two Saturdays. They've been a little chilly, but it's been a lot of fun. And there's quite a few customers that show up in the almost winter time weather, but it's been great.
3: Beautiful. Yeah, that's so fun. I love that South Market opens early. And then Pennant Park and Anchorage is already open as well. And we've got a lot of opening days coming up here soon. So that will also be on our website, opening days. And the Anchorage Farmers Market is celebrating their 25th anniversary there at that Cordova and 15th parking lot. It's in the Lutheran Church parking lot in Anchorage, and they're really stepping in where the food desert that the closing of the Cars Safeway in Fairview created, where that space is opened up. And there's a lot of interesting stuff going on down there. There's like some gleaning and some meals and some trying to make sure that like nothing goes to waste in those community gardens. So that's exciting to see the people stepping into that, you know, that food desert space. But I don't yet know when the 25th anniversary party will be, but I know Kathy Freeman, who runs that market, has it in mind. And sometime in July, we'll be celebrating. That makes them the second longest running farmers market in the state, second to Tanana Valley in Fairbanks, which is 50 years plus at this point.
2: Wow. Well, that's great. So how can people that are doing direct-to-consumer sales or running a farmers market, how can they get involved with the Farmers Market Association? Do you guys have a membership? Do you guys have meetings? How can people get involved?
3: Yeah. So we have a membership button. If you just hop on our website, you'll see that you can become a member. We send out a newsletter every 6 weeks that lets people know what we know about what's going on in the market world, farmers market world. Sometimes it's partner events, you know, like you and I were in Palmer last month with Farmland Trust. Talk about local food in the Mat-Su or the Food Security Week in Juneau. Sometimes it's an upcoming opportunity for like support from AFMA or support getting SNAP authorized, all kinds of things. So become a member, get on my newsletter list. If you are directly managing a market, then I have an even sort of smaller list. It's just a Google group. It's like when I know something that's going to affect our market managers, I let them know. And then I really want to be working on regional collaborations and the markets knowing each other and thinking collectively about how to address food security and their part of the state, you know, looking at whether we can spread market days out a little bit or whether we can have access points with mobile markets for people who aren't getting to the market. Or, you know, sometimes we have like festival style markets that really want to center local food, but maybe the times are a lot for a farmer, like they're all day on Saturday and Sunday and that you have to miss other markets to be there. But maybe you could still have your food at that market if the market manager is interested in promoting local food. You know, there's other ways than having to go yourself. So that's the kind of conversation we start to have once you're a member and I reach out and say, like, who wants to hop on a call and talk about, you know, ways that different regions can support each other? One example of that is that the interior markets, they now have a market in Fairbanks 5 days of the week. And then there are more if you sort of extend the interior region out. And they had an event at the library where they had a vending 101. You know, if you're a farmer and you're thinking about vending at one of these markets, here's what you need to know. And here's what you would want to know if you're going to vend at all of them. just to kind of coordinate resources for people. So right now, membership to AFMA does not cost anything. In the past, we've had a fee to help us sustain our work. But at this point, we feel like our work is supporting our members and that, you know, asking for $20 or $50 really doesn't make a difference and it might be a barrier. So it's just, you just click that, you know, that you don't need to make a donation and that you'd like to be a member. And then, you know, Claire and I basically really hope to grow this work. We're a two-person team at this point. We've weathered a lot with the loss of USDA funding. And so we hope that we can, you know, diversify our own funding, grow our own resiliency as an organization. AFMA's been around since 2009, but we've only been a 501c3 since 2022, and then the USDA cuts hit. And so this is kind of our year to, like, figure it out. And once we do, we intend to have the kind of membership event that you're asking about, Ken, back on the book, and other things that we can do, other ideas people have, you know, for strengthening our local food system through that vehicle of farmers markets. We really hope to be able to realize more of those kinds of dreams. And in the meantime, we just appreciate our partners so much. We'll be up in Fairbanks for the food festival and conference in October, hosted by the Alaska Food Policy Council and Native Movement. We'll be with you in November for the Ag Symposium in Anchorage. So we just keep showing up and trying to engage people and thinking about our market as something that makes Alaska stronger.
2: All right. Sounds good. And yeah, thank you for bringing up the November conference. And in fact, we should talk more. Maybe if you guys wanted to do a membership event there or something during the conference, we could squeeze that into the schedule. That would be a lot of fun.
3: That's a great idea, because it's such a neat, I mean, there's so many producers there last year, just from all over Alaska. I learned so much.
2: Yeah.
3: And to, you know, everybody from grazing sheep to, you know, honeybees to produce. And it was fun to think about what that kind of power of the collective can do. So yeah, thanks for that.
2: Awesome. Well, thank you so much, Tara, for calling in, and we'll talk throughout the summer, and I hopefully we'll see you at the market.
3: That sounds great. All right. See you there.
2: All right. Thank you, Tara. And thank you, everybody, for listening to Ag Matters. Bye, everyone.
3: Bye.
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1: It's time for page two, news that might not make the front page for Wednesday, May 27th, 2026. In April, more than 20 sled dogs were found starved to death at a tourist kennel in Caswell Lakes north of Willow. A concerned neighbor found the dead dogs. One emaciated dog was found alive and has since been adopted out. The kennel owner has been arrested. She is at Highland Correctional Center awaiting trial. She was charged with 26 felony counts of animal cruelty. Each count carries a maximum sentence of 5 years in prison and a $5,000 fine under state law. A hearing is scheduled for June 1st, and the trial will start in July. Neighbors had been calling the borough animal control for months, warning that no one was taking care of the dogs. They felt their concerns were ignored. Several of the callers were mushers. The borough animal control and enforcement team is made up of the chief of animal care, one animal care dispatcher, and four animal care officers. A borough animal control officer walked the property with a concerned resident in January. He told the resident to stop bringing food and bedding to the dogs. The borough launched internal and external investigations about the borough actions leading up to the deaths of the dogs. Former Assistant District Attorney Richard Payne is the independent party conducting the external investigation. He will review the actions of Animal Control Officer Joe Dickinson. He will also examine borough protocols for following up on animal care complaints. The internal and external reports are expected to be released in mid-June. The Borough Animal Care and Regulation Board has four members and an alternate. They act in an advisory capacity on matters of animal care and regulation. They have not met in 2026, according to the borough website. The Borough Assembly approved a temporary advisory board to review the independent investigation report, internal investigation report, along with borough regulation and enforcement policies. The Temporary Board for Advisory Review of Kennel Standards, or BARCS, will consist of five members and a non-voting assembly member. Prospective board members must submit applications to Borough Mayor Edna DeVries. Preference will be given to mushers and kennel owners. The recommendations of the advisory board are expected by mid-December. Information on applying for the BARCS board can be found at matsu.gov/boards. This article was sourced from the Matsu Borough, Alaska Public Media, Alaska News Source, the Matsu Sentinel, and the Anchorage Daily News. 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This Page 2 article was reported by Kendra Zamzow and produced by yours truly, Lee Henriksen. 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That's it for today and the news on Page 2 on Wednesday, May 27th, 2026.
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3: What we play, why we play, and what it does for us. That's coming up on Freakonomics Radio right after this hour's news.

0: playing is good for us. According to one widely cited study, play contributes to the cognitive, physical, social, and emotional well-being of children. The playing of games is thought to be especially valuable. And why is that? In 1978, the Canadian philosopher Bernard Suits published a sly and influential little book called The Grasshopper: Games, Life, and Utopia, in which he defined game playing as the voluntary attempt to overcome unnecessary obstacles, which, to me at least, could sound like a definition of life itself. In both life and games, there are constraints, some of them artificial. There is luck and uncertainty. There's limited information. There are trade-offs between risk and reward, and also pressure, which tends to scramble our decision-making. There's also the fact that over time we have invented so many types of games for so many types of players, and they serve so many different functions. Games can be a connection, a laboratory, an escape, almost anything, really. And you can see it in the numbers. According to the American Time Use Survey, playing games is our number two leisure activity. Number one is watching TV, and a lot of what we watch is live sports, which are, yes, games. I grew up the youngest in a big family, so I spent a lot of time chasing down the big kids to play whatever games they were willing to play. Board games like Monopoly, card games like Casino, and any sport with a ball. Those were my favorite. If my brother said, okay, here's the game. I'm going to throw this baseball at you as hard as I can, and you have to catch it without a glove, I would play that game too. These days, my games are a bit safer, mostly backgammon and golf. By the way, I'm not making this episode to try to talk any of you into playing backgammon or golf, but when I say that I truly love them and that they bring a lot of joy to my life, please know that I am telling the truth. It's taken me a while to admit this. Once you become an adult, I feel there's a lot of pressure to put away childish things. I've come to think that's a mistake. I have come to think that games and play are good for the soul. So I wanted to speak with someone who knows a lot about that.
1: The first game I remember playing was with my father. I should say he passed away when I was five. These are some of my earliest childhood memories.
0: That is Eric Zimmerman.
1: I'm a game designer, and I'm also a professor of game design at the NYU Game Center. That's in Tisch School of the Arts at New York University in New York City. Two games that I remember. One was my father would play that riddle game where you can try and figure out what's going on by asking yes or no questions. For example, the game of like someone walks into an elevator and pushes the button for floor six, then gets out and walks up two floors to their apartment. Why? Then you can only try and figure out this mystery by asking yes or no questions.
0: The answer to this riddle is that the person in the elevator is too short to reach the button for the eighth floor, so they press the highest one they can reach, six, and they walk the rest of the way.
1: That was like a logical game of deduction. At the same time, we had games of pure physical play. We had a game called Monzo, which was basically wrestling, except you would yell out, Monzo! Kick the Can, Ghost in the Graveyard, Dodgeball, Dirt Bike Races. I made games with neighborhood kids that had to do with spaceships and Star Wars figures. The first game maybe I made from scratch, it was for a project. It might have been in fifth grade on the digestive system. I laid down on a piece of poster board and traced my body, and we made a little track going from my mouth, winding through my belly into a stomach and small intestine. It was called the digestive game. And I don't think it was very fun.
0: Can I just start by asking you like what you think are either the best games ever or maybe just your favorite games?
1: Wow, it's a hard question to answer because it's like asking a painter what their favorite color is. The most influential game, I think, in contemporary game culture is probably Dungeons & Dragons. That is such a weird, rich, interesting game that maybe isn't even a game because it's more like an interactive storytelling engine with a simulation system attached to it. But there's so many concepts in contemporary games, things like player classes and levels and points and experience and

0: you know, weapons and damage and things like that that are just shot through all kinds of contemporary video and tabletop games today.
1: So, Eric, you teach game design at the NYU Game Center. What would you say to someone who is surprised to hear that a university like NYU has a game center?
0: American universities are fairly capitalist institutions, and they're driven by consumer interest. If students want to study something, then universities will provide it. We started the NYU Game Center about 15 years ago, and I started teaching game design way before that in the 1990s. There was a cultural shift in games. When I started working in the game industry and teaching game design in the mid-1990s, games were thought of as childish and violent and addictive.
1: Junk food at best.
0: Absolutely. The junk food of cultural cuisine. Things shifted so that finally programs at universities didn't have to call themselves interactive media. We were of that generation of programs that could unapologetically call ourselves game design. While it's true that students want to take those classes, so that's in part why the university started the program, there did have to be sort of a cultural reckoning that had to happen.
1: Beyond teaching, Zimmerman has designed dozens of games over his career, including Diner Dash, one of the biggest casual computer games of the early 2000s. In Diner Dash, you play a restaurant server scrambling to keep up with impatient customers. Zimmerman did not start out in game design. He studied painting at the University of Pennsylvania.
0: My teachers in art school were what I would call high modernists. So they were really all about the pure visual qualities of painting. They would say things like, there are no ideas in art. Fine art is about line, color, and composition, and that fine art was not about narrative or even psychology, certainly not making statements about culture. They were all students of Joseph Albers. Joseph Albers was a German artist who came to the United States and taught at Yale University. He wrote this amazing book called Interaction of Color. Imagine that you have two little tall rectangles of color. Let's say that they were both kind of like a pinkish yellow or something like that. Can you put those two strips on two different backgrounds, two larger rectangles, so that they looked as different as possible? Wow, here it looks like a lemon yellow, and there it looks like almost a reddish pink. I can't believe that that's the same little strip. But because of the relativity of color, the interaction of color, we could make them look very different. So that was what I was being taught that art was about. Meanwhile, I would organize a carload of art students to go up to New York City, and people were doing completely nothing to do with what we were studying. This was in the late 80s, early 90s. The AIDS crisis was going on. Conceptual art, political art was the rage. I was looking at artists like Barbara Kruger, Jenny Holzer, feminist artists, artists that were critiquing with media, the Guerrilla Girls, doing performance art in the Museum of Modern Art. It was a really exciting time, had nothing to do with this high modernism. It was postmodernism. And so, why am I going into all of this? Because as a game designer today, I actually want to hold on to both of those roots of my heritage. On the one hand, a lot of my career as a game designer, then later as a writer, working with Katie Salen to write Rules of Play, starting to teach game design with Frank Lance at NYU, and now I've been teaching for 30 years, I really was interested in, okay, what would be the line, color, and composition of games. If we were going to talk about the essential formal structures of games, what would they be? What would the sort of systems thinking, structural thinking, what's the relationship between rules that we write and the play that happens? And I think that's really important to understand what is unique and interesting about this medium or this cultural form in which I'm working.
1: Zimmerman's book, Rules of Play, is now considered a defining textbook of game design. So, what is game design and what isn't it?
0: Often when I tell people that I am a game designer, they assume I'm a programmer, or they might assume I'm a visual designer, but I'm neither of those things, although I can program a little bit and I can do a little bit of visual design. But really, game designers make rules. So if you think about a board game, what does a game designer do? It's not about the illustrations on the cards. It's about the structure of the experience. What's the gameplay? What do you do on a turn? How do you win the game? All of those aspects of the game that have to do with the rules of play. That's what a game designer focuses on. Design is a process, and it's a process of iteration. Because games are these spaces of possibility where players will do unpredictable things. You never know what's going to work, what's not going to work, what's going to be confusing, what's going to be engaging.
1: What's your definition of a game?
0: What games are, whether you play them or design them, is they're at this funny intersection of mathematics and logic and formal structures, but also the opposite of all of that, which is human experience and emotion and drama and play.
1: A definition that someone told us along the way was it's like the willful collegial adoption of random seeming or crazy seeming rules. We're going to play this game where the objective is clear and the play may be clear and the rules may be clear, but they're not necessarily logical. But then the beauty part is once you agree with your fellow competitors that these are the rules and we're not going to break them, then I feel you've entered into this new space and it lets you be not necessarily a different person, but a different version of you and get lost in that.
0: Getting lost in a game is so essential. And I actually think that people often misunderstand what it means to get lost in a game. With a rise of 3D cinematically realistic video games, people often mistake this idea of immersion or deep engagement with the way something looks. It's not that at all. You can get deeply engaged in backgammon, and there's nothing illusionistic about it. You're not entering into a 3D world when you play backgammon. The space is a social space. It's a cognitive space. It's a psychological space. It's a strategic space. One really powerful way that I think about games as a designer and the way that I teach game design has to do with that games create meaning for players. If you have a chessboard on your coffee table, it can mean a lot of things. But if you and I sit down to play the game, then suddenly there's a whole new latticework of meanings that spring up around the game. Time is divided up. Is it my turn or your turn? The sweetest pleasure for me as a game designer is seeing players do things and express themselves in ways that you never could have anticipated in advance. Just like the rules of grammar can't explain, you know, Shakespeare. It's just the structural rules of grammar. What people do with them is where the play happens.
1: Okay, so 10 or 12 years ago, you wrote a short piece, a really good piece called Manifesto for a Ludic Century. Ludic, coming from the Latin ludus, meaning playful. Why do you claim that the 21st century is a ludic century?
0: That piece is about looking at what happened to art, entertainment, media in our present time. This is a gross, gross, gross generalization. But let's say, for example, that in the 20th century, the moving image was a dominant, if not the dominant, form of cultural expression, right? In terms of advertising, in terms of large cultural myths that were spun out, in terms of news, in terms of personal stories, cultural narratives, film and television were a dominant form. For me, the traditional idea of the moving image, you know, initially was this darkened theater where you have this immersive experience with the screen and it's very linear and enclosed. Then at the end of the 20th century, something happened with the rise of digital technology and media and art and entertainment shifted somehow. When I think about the ways that our lives are completely enmeshed in systems of digital technology and in networked information, the way that we work, the way that we learn, the way that we socialize and flirt and romance, the way that we conduct our finances and connect with our governments, all of these key aspects of our lives are completely intertwined with digital networks of information. The way our media is constructed has also shifted so that if information in the 20th century was, let's say, an encyclopedia set, which were these experts publishing data and facts that were then collected into the static package that then you could buy and own. Wikipedia is the model for the encyclopedia in the 21st century, which is that it's not a fixed static thing. In fact, it's not about experts handing down information. It's a community where the users blur with the authors. It's this bubbling cauldron of changing policies and roiling politics and ever-shifting notions of what's happening on a particular topic. Now, how does this connect to games? Well, games are an ancient form of human expression, which for me have always been about systems of information. In other words, a chessboard is a rule-based state machine of inputs and outputs. And playing chess or playing Go or even playing a sport is about exploring the permutations of the system. What can I do? How can I interact with this system? The point of the ludic century is that games can be a way of understanding the way that media and culture and entertainment are shifting in our present day. Now, games are not the only way of understanding this shift. I realize I have a bias as a game designer, but I do think that they also point towards maybe an interesting, playful future where we can think about things like what makes something beautiful doesn't have to necessarily be about the author creating something beautiful, but about people playing a game in a beautiful way.
1: If you were looking for evidence that Eric Zimmerman is right to call this the ludic century, at least from a commercial perspective, consider the following numbers. The video game market today is valued at nearly $200 billion, up from just $13 billion at the turn of the 21st century. That makes the video game industry bigger than the movie and music industries combined. Another indicator that an industry has a lot of momentum is when firms outside the industry try to piggyback. Think about AI right now and all the firms trying to attach themselves to it. One recent example is Allbirds, the shoe company, which recently announced it is selling its shoe business and moving into AI infrastructure. Is there a similar example in the gaming industry? Well, maybe not quite as drastic as Allbirds, but consider the New York Times, where I happened to work years ago. The Times is, of course, primarily a news gathering organization, but in recent years, it has fully embraced games, and games are transforming the Times' business model.
0: The idea that the New York Times is actually one of the world's biggest publishers of games is not a sentence that one would have thought to say 20 years ago. As an institution, the New York Times has a very long-standing relationship to games because they have been the absolute world center of crossword puzzle culture for decades. It makes sense to me that they were building on that cultural embrace of games and some of that internal knowledge about game players and the integration of smart, interesting language and culture-based games into their readership. Their digital games are really lovely, and they're wonderful examples of good design in terms of graphic design, interaction design. I say this with great pride that many of the people that are staffing the New York Times games department are my former students.
1: Okay, so how did the New York Times become one of the world's biggest publishers of games? I called up someone who could explain. Her name is Alex Hardiman, and she is Chief Product Officer at the New York Times. Nice to talk to you.
2: It's really nice to talk to you, too. I was actually telling my husband about my day-to-day, and he reminded me that when I first joined the New York Times in 2006, I was doing product marketing and advertising. My first week on the job, I came home, and I was like, guess what I got to do today? He's like, what? And I said, I got to figure out how to sell sponsorships for the Freakonomics blog. I have made it.
1: Okay, so first of all, thank you for selling ads on the blog way back then. I have read, Alex, that you had your sights set on working at the Times since you were young. What would have been your dream job?
2: I grew up in a family of mainly broadcast journalists, but I knew I wasn't going to be great at the reporting and the writing. I was always more of a tinkerer and a builder. Coming into a product marketing role in advertising actually got me more exposed to the newsroom and the tech teams and the idea of trying to figure out how to take this 150 years of extraordinary journalism and transform it for much more of a digital era. I shifted pretty quickly actually into becoming one of the first mobile product managers at the company at a time when no one really understood what product was, but we figured it out.
1: When you say that we figured it out, I think that's understating it quite a bit. It's been a remarkable story. To me, as someone outside the Times now for a long time, but who used to be there, the story that I tell myself in my head is that the Times, legendarily successful and great news institution for many years, ebbs and flows like anything does. But there was a period where a lot of things were fraught. There was a lot of change and advertising revenue was dissipating and so on. It feels to me from the outside, and this is the part that I'm sure you object to, that games especially, and other digital products, food also, kind of saved the New York Times.
2: It's not the first time I've heard that theory at all. So let's get into it. 10 to 11 years ago, we were print-first business and ad-first business. And to be honest, we didn't really have a very clear path to growth. We only had about 1 million digital subscribers. We actually had a shrinking newsroom of about 1,300 journalists. We were playing defense. We were really trying to stay afloat.
1: Economists always like to say that newspapers were the best local monopoly ever. They were the place for people to advertise for many, many things, jobs, real estate, cars for sale, legal notices, et cetera, et cetera. Can you just talk about how that monopoly had come under assault?
2: This is a story that many in the journalism industry were facing. You started with classifieds and Craigslist came out and really disrupted the entire classifieds business. Then we saw the advent of Web 2.0 with search and social. What we saw with this digital transformation in this moment is the funnels, the way that you would discover audiences were fundamentally changing. We saw a lot of news organizations doing what felt was genuinely the right decision at the time, which was let's unbundle our content, let's chase traffic through search and social, and really try to hold on to the ad-first business that we had had for many decades. Today, we're in a very, very different place. In a given week, we reach anywhere from 50 to 100 million people on our various apps and websites. And we've basically figured out how to build a durable business that is growing sustainably every year. It didn't happen by accident. In 2015, we decided that we were going to go against the grain and we were going to be subscription first. We were going to be destination first. And we were going to prioritize this idea of direct relationships.
1: But my sense is that by 2015, the Times was already late to the subscription game. Years earlier, the Wall Street Journal started charging. They said, hey, it's very expensive to produce news. We're not going to give it away for free on our website. But the Times pretty much did that for years. So what was the sentiment in the building at that time?
2: So we launched our digital subscription model actually a little earlier in 2011. We came in with a lot of conviction to say that over the next 10, 20, 30 years, we believe that we are going to help make a market for paid high-quality journalism. It was a very, very nascent market. But by 2015, we did see enough signal in the market. There was giant demand, first and foremost, for news. And news is the largest and the most important value that we made back then and that we continue to make today. News drives the majority of our audience, our engagement, and our revenue. We sort of have a solar system analogy. News is the sun, and it really gives light and permission for us to then play in these other areas that connect to people's passion spaces in their lives.
1: But are games at the Times becoming their own center of gravity? That's coming up after the break. This is Freakonomics Radio, and I'm Stephen Dubner.
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1: The New York Times, before it was pro-game, was anti-game. Its rival newspaper, The New York World, published the first modern crossword puzzle in 1913. The World was essentially a tabloid, whereas The Times was the paper of record. It also became known as the Gray Lady. The Times' slogan was, "All the news that's fit to print," the implication being that The Times found many things unfit, including crossword puzzles. In 1924, the Times published an editorial about what it called the craze over crossword puzzles. Here's a passage from that piece.
6: scarcely recovered from the form of temporary madness that made so many people pay enormous prices for Mahjong sets. The same persons now are committing the same sinful waste in the utterly futile finding of words, the letters of which will fit into a prearranged pattern.
1: What a difference a century makes.
2: We have tens of millions of people who come to our games every single day.
1: That, again, is New York Times Chief Product Officer Alex Hardiman.
2: Just last year, I was looking this up before because I wanted to kind of understand how many times our puzzles were played. 11.2 billion times.
1: That includes their now iconic crossword puzzle.
2: We launched the crossword, our very first game, in February of 1942. We felt that the psyche of the country needed a reprieve after the attack on Pearl Harbor. We wanted to still help people use their minds. We didn't want them to turn them off. And so we really tried to create a crossword puzzle that would offer challenge and wit and cultural context still inside the news report. And even though we didn't have the language of time well spent, that was really at the crux of it.
1: I think it was 11 days after the attack on Pearl Harbor that Lester Markle, who was the Sunday editor of the Times, sent a memo to the paper's publisher, Arthur Sulzberger, and he wrote, "We ought to proceed with the puzzle, especially in view of the fact that it is possible there will now be bleak blackout hours, or if not that, then certainly a need for relaxation of some kind or other." When I read that, Alex, I just have to wonder how you feel about the mission or purpose of games in our current moment. We're not exactly at war with the rest of the world, but it's starting to feel it. So what are the conversations like inside the building about the functions that games are serving for, let's call it, the public psyche?
2: I think it serves the same purpose. People need and want to be as informed about what is happening geopolitically. They also want to have a moment of joy, sometimes solo and sometimes with friends and family. And we want game experiences that are designed to help you relax, to maybe learn something new, to challenge yourself. We're not in the business of building games that are escapist and take you down unexpected rabbit holes or that are exploitative.
1: If tomorrow the New York Times stopped reporting on, let's say, the Iran war and the White House and global economics, I'm sure it would cause a lot of trouble for the business model of the New York Times and for the everyday function of the New York Times. But I don't know how many people would actually feel totally bereft. Whereas I would imagine that if Wordle were taken away, that your barricades would be stormed and your building might be graffitied or worse. Tell me where I'm wrong there.
2: I hate to say it. I think you're wrong, really wrong. The New York Times is not becoming a games company. We really see persistent demand for everything that we do. Our games get massive attention because they are uniquely good, but also because they are associated with a world-class brand that really stands for making you more thoughtful every single day.
1: I ran into an old friend. I knew him from the Times, and he's still at the Times. And he lodged a complaint that I've never heard any journalist lodge ever, which is that there are almost too many journalists at the New York Times now. He felt like he had to work harder and harder to come up with pieces that were going to get him in the paper. If you've been following the news industry for the past 30 years, you'd say, oh my gosh, what an amazingly great problem. Because the other side of that story is all these different papers around the world that are closing. So I asked him, how do you feel about that success? And he said, well, I wish there was as much pop attached to what I'm doing as there is to games.
2: I really agree, I think, with two distinct things that that person is feeling. One is, it is such a privilege and a duty to make sure that we are building a bigger business at the New York Times so that the first dollar goes back into the newsroom, always. Back in 2022, we came out and we said our strategy is to be the essential subscription for any curious person around the world who wants to not only understand the information that's happening around them, but really engage with it. We want to get to 15 million subscribers by 2027, and we want to be bigger after that.
1: Where are you now?
2: We're almost at about 13 million subscribers. So I feel like we are on a very confident path to get to 15. This is where games becomes really interesting because you might come in for Wordle or the mini crossword, And then you might find yourself watching last night's video highlights from the Knicks game. You might find yourself really immersing yourself in live coverage of the Artemis II lunar flyby, which was just this wondrous piece of reporting from our science desk and that helps bring people into the New York Times portfolio, but without any gotchas, without any gimmicks, with the sense that we can provide joy in a very transparent way that you control. And that's what time spent really means for us.
1: For someone who plays your games, they're just seeing the end product. But what goes into making a successful game?
2: Years ago, and I really credit Jonathan Knight for bringing this type of approach into the company, we created almost like a new games R&D lab. This lab is really meant with nurturing creativity and new game ideas. A new game idea can come from anywhere, inside or outside of the games team even.
1: Can you name a game itself or a type of game that you thought would work that didn't?
2: One example is a game called Digits. You might remember it.
1: I do remember that. I liked Digits.
2: I did too.
1: I think we were the only two though.
2: Well, there were some others, but it just wasn't as great as the other games that we were pursuing.
7: We tried twice. People are scared of math.
1: Bring it back.
7: We already did bring it back a second time and it still didn't work. So I think we're done with Digits.
1: And that is Jonathan Knight, whom Alex Hardiman just mentioned.
7: I'm the SVP and general manager for New York Times Games.
1: Knight came to the Times not via journalism, but via gaming.
7: I was a general manager at Zynga, running big teams that were doing live Facebook games and eventually mobile games. I worked on the Farmville franchise as a GM. I ran Words with Friends for a while at Zynga. I'm of the belief that games are for everyone, that everyone is a gamer, even if they object, you know, oh, that's not me. I'm not a gamer. I don't play games. And then you find out like, okay, what are you doing on Thursday? Well, I'm playing Bridge with the Neighbors. Okay, Bridge is a game. You know, what are you doing on your phone right now? Well, I'm doing the Wordle, but that's not a game.
1: Wordle most definitely is a game. A New York Times game in which you have six tries to guess a five-letter word. It has been a huge part of the Times' gaming success, but the Times did not invent Wordle.
7: Wordle was created by a guy named Josh Wardle. He was an engineer who had been at Reddit. This was actually Josh's second attempt at Wordle. He'd written it, he'd put it down, he'd come back to it.
1: The New York Times has made a lot of acquisitions over the years, some of them famously bad. There was About.com, which ended in a $200 million write-down. The Times paid more than $1 billion for the Boston Globe and ultimately sold it for just $70 million. Wordle has gone a long way toward making up for those failures. Here's the story of how the Times got Wordle from Josh Wardle.
7: He had built it for friends and family, and it started to gain momentum really in 2021. It got to a place where he added in a viral mechanic that had grown out of the community feedback, which was those little green and gray emoji squares that you can post after you're done. And that really started to generate a lot of interest. This was during the pandemic. This was sort of peak Twitter. We actually did an article about the game that came out of our newsroom, which was published on January 3rd of 2022. The game had about 300,000 users at that point and was definitely going viral. I read that article that morning. A bunch of people forwarded it to me and said, hey, you know, are you guys looking at Wordle? I got on the phone with Josh, I think 2 days later. I had COVID. I was really, really sick and in bed. We knew that we needed to move very quickly and so got to know him as fast as I could, and we just started talking. We announced on January 31st to the world that we'd acquired Wordle. It was really thrilling.
1: The Times won't divulge what it paid for Wordle, but it was reported to be in the low seven figures. And how many new users did Wordle bring to the Times?
7: We never disclosed that number, but we're talking tens of millions. You know, he was eager to sell the game. It had blown up beyond his wildest expectations, and he had something else he wanted to go do, and he didn't want to be spending all day, every day looking after Wordle. We were really interested in being good stewards of Wordle. It already looked and played like a New York Times game, very clean, very elegant, and it didn't need really anything done to it to slot right into our portfolio. which was rare. And so it was a good fit.
1: It has been such a good fit that Wordle is being developed as a TV show to air on NBC in primetime. The Times itself will co-produce. So what did Wordle do for the Times' bigger games strategy?
7: Games, even without Wordle, was growing and thriving. All of it was sort of working, and then we just got this turbo boost that helped accelerate all of our ambitions, and it's been great.
1: Let me ask you this. What are the criteria you're looking for in a new game?
7: First and foremost, we think about, is the game fun? Are you going to come back to it tomorrow? Are you going to come back in a week? Is it creating that sense of accomplishment and reward? That's always the mindset. The sooner we can prototype it, get it into the hands of the people on the team to get a sense for it, then as soon as we can get it into user testing, and then we ultimately want to get it out to some sort of market. These days we're testing in Canada in a geo-locked fashion so we can get a fair amount of users but not have it run away from us before we're sure that we want to invest in it. At that point, we're looking at real data, you know, the D1, the D7, the D30, a number of other metrics, but like, are people coming back? Why do people come back? They come back because it's fun and it has a sense of achievement and not too hard, not too easy. But more importantly, if I do solve it, was it the right kind of solve? Like, did I feel like I solved something worth solving?
1: You mentioned D1, D7, and D30 metrics. Explain, please.
7: Day one retention, day seven retention, day 30 retention. This is kind of the magic metric that can give you a real sense of the growth and longevity potential of the game. There are other things we look at, but retention is first and foremost. Once you're getting users in, if you've got a good retention profile, you can start to predict the future of the game.
1: I would guess, but please tell me if I'm wrong here, that if retention is a goal, then there's a trade-off between how hard a game can be and how successful it will be. Have there been cases where you wanted to make a game a little bit harder, but were worried that it would drive people away?
7: We just went through the opposite case. We had a game recently that had a very low solve rate and a low return rate. We made it easier in the testing process. We got that solve rate up, but we weren't able to move the retention and ultimately decided to not go forward with the puzzle. I won't get into what that puzzle was.
1: Can you give me a sense of the nature of it?
7: Well, that's more of a logic puzzle, which logic puzzles have lower retention in general versus word puzzles. Connections kind of bucks that trend, and it shows that there is both art and science here. Connections has a very volatile solve rate, and I would say on average is one of our lower solve rates. When we first started testing it, we were kind of nervous because we saw that, but it had excellent retention. On days when it's hard, what we just found was that even if you didn't solve it, but it was so fun and satisfying or frustrating or whatever, you wanted to come back and try again the next day. But other puzzles, we find that if you don't solve them, they're just frustrating for people and they don't want to come back. People come back for things that make them feel good. And Wordle, which is our biggest game, has a very high solve rate. Over 90% of people that start Wordle solve it.
1: Is there any AI strategy in your portfolio as well, Jonathan?
7: If anything, doubling down on the notion of human-made puzzles, we are seeing that consumers can really sniff out a machine-made game. Even before AI, you could go online and you can get Wordle clones. For our puzzles, we put so much care, even with Wordle, which is a very simple game, there is that sense of like, that was a good Wordle, that wasn't a good Wordle. That word's wordly. Picking a five-letter word every day might not seem like that complicated of a job, but when you think about the trend over time and the cadence of what are we doing this week, last week, next week, with something like connections, we've spoken to AI companies that say that their models don't know how to solve connections still. There's something about the misdirects and just the way that that puzzle tries to trick you that is really special and hard to replicate. In these times, people are really valuing human-made content. And because it's the New York Times, like if you beat a New York Times puzzle, you're not just beating any human, you're beating like a New York Times human, which gives you a sort of satisfaction, right? That you're a little smarter, you figured out what those people in the New York Times buildings are trying to do to you.
1: Coming up after the break, can the Times keep its winning streak going? I'm Stephen Dubner. This is Freakonomics Radio. We'll be right back.
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1: With the runaway success of the New York Times' gaming business, you might assume that every other media outlet is trying to clone this strategy, and you would be correct.
0: I definitely see other media entities trying to replicate the success of the New York Times. New Yorker Magazine, Atlantic Magazine, they all have their own little game division.
1: That, again, is Eric Zimmerman, the game designer and professor at NYU's Game Center.
0: It's a funny thing that happens in the commercial game industry. There's a new platform or revenue model which gets more and more ridiculously intense until people just reject it and then move on to the next thing. For example, if you remember, there was this wild popularity in Facebook games like Farmville 15, 20 years ago, and those kinds of games, but they just got so cheesy in how they were just trying to steal every possible minute of your time and that kind of thing. And then players wise up and reject it and move on. So there's a lot of short-term gain in following these trends, but I think that it's not necessarily a way to build a long-lasting relationship with players.
1: In 2010, when Facebook was still relatively young, Farmville drew 83 million monthly players. With Facebook taking a 30% cut on all in-game purchases, this generated enough cash to reshape Facebook's business model. By 2012, when Facebook went public, 12% of their revenues came from Zynga games. Industry analysts heralded this ecosystem as the undisputed future of the internet, right up until the bubble was burst by player fatigue, and Facebook redirected its attention to its main moneymaker, which was advertising. I went back to Jonathan Knight, formerly of Farmville maker Zynga, now of the New York Times, to talk about the durability of gaming. I remember when YouTube blew up, everybody decided that they had to have video on their sites, including the New York Times. Something becomes popular and it gets not just copied, but ingrained in a lot of business programs or business models. How do you think about keeping a New York Times games audience after a particular game may fall in popularity, or maybe popularity may fall across the board in games?
7: Well, it's a great question. In general, games do rise and fall, but I don't think games is a fad for us. It's clear that Wordle was a viral phenomenon, but we're seeing incredible resilience even from Wordle. And we do expect that desire for people to associate us with puzzles to last for a very long time. We need to keep innovating, and we're always looking for new and clever puzzles to bring into the mix. New puzzles energize people that are already engaged. They re-engage people that maybe have churned out. They can help us reach brand new audiences, and we're very interested in growing the overall reach of the bundle.
1: Crossplay is a pretty new game, and it's your first multiplayer game. Is it considered successful so far within the building?
7: Absolutely. You have to create an account with the New York Times to play because it's a two-player game. So we're seeing it drive a lot of new registered users. It has some of the best retention that I've ever seen in my career.
1: And we should say, I mean, you won't like to hear me say the word ripoff, but Crossplay is essentially Scrabble with some slight differences.
7: I would say that Crossplay is first and foremost a very clean and simple and elegant take on that category, which we think the world very much needs right now. In a sea of mobile games that have become a morass of treasure chests and coins and ads and pop-ups and aggressive monetization tactics, we think that that category deserves just a clean, classic board game vibe. We've also built something called Game Review, which is powered by the Crossbot. When you're done with a game of Crossplay, you can go through every move you made, what would have been a better move, opportunities you missed. Most games, they just want your engagement. We're trying to say, look, we want to help you actually improve and get better at this game, because if you're better at it, you're going to feel better about it.
1: This gets us deeper into why we play games. Yes, there's an entertainment value, but how about a social value? For this, I went back to Eric Zimmerman. I feel that one strong component of games is that you agree with your opponents or teammates that these are the rules, we're going to play by them. If we win, we win. If we lose, we lose. Either way, we shake hands and we leave it there. To me, that sounds like a pro-social value set.
0: I wouldn't want to saddle games by saying they're only successful if they have some positive impact on society. It's not something that we ask of a symphony orchestra, where we say, okay, what are the downstream effects to everyone sitting in the theater? Listening to music, playing music, composing music is part of the pantheon of valuable human activities, and there's an intrinsic value in it. I would put games in that pantheon. Do games have impacts? Of course they do, in terms of enriching our lives, in creating social situations where you're kind of meeting people, exploring aspects of your identity. There's lots of ways that we can talk about values of games. I definitely see designing the human experience and social experience as being absolutely central to understanding games. There's a lot of responsibility that comes when you're designing a game. In a lot of mobile games today, the industry wisdom is that you are trying to get players to stay on your game as long as possible and trick them into giving you lots of money. There's a lot of ethical issues and, you know, dark design patterns that were really pioneered in games. As much as games can be context for pro-social and really incredibly positive human experiences, they also can be the opposite. It's like anything, the idea of game, it's as basic as story or image or song. It's an essential form of human expression. They can be advertising, they can be pornography, they can be exploitative, or they can be inspiring and beautiful, sometimes all at the same time.
1: Hearing that explanation, Eric, I would think that you are hugely in favor of what's typically called gamification, but I gather that you're actually not in favor of that. Can you tell me why?
0: I'm the loyal opposition to gamification. My notion of gamification is that it pulls a lot from things like frequent flyer mileage programs, where it's taking things from games and applying them in order to try and get behavioral change. Things like levels and points and achievements. There's nothing wrong with that, and there's lovely examples of very positive behavior change through design, thinking of the whole nudge way of thinking about the world. The problem with gamification, for me, is that it strip mines the surface of games, these elements like points and levels and achievements, but it leaves the soul of play behind, the creative problem solving, the productive conflict.
1: I think you compared it to reducing food and cuisine to just nutrition.
0: Right.
1: So those inputs are not valuable, but they're not the reason to do the thing.
0: Every design implies a model of what it means to be human. For example, I'm sitting in a chair, you're sitting in a chair. Who is this chair for? There's the anatomical aspect. Is it for children? Is it for adults? Is it for someone that needs special assistance? What are the materials? Is this chair designed to be quickly used and thrown out? Is it designed to last for a long time? Does this chair make you feel like royalty because it's like a throne? Or is it something that's meant to be institutional and very functional looking? It's as if every design theorizes about who we are and what people are. And I love that about design. To me, the values of design and games. They're embedded in these very deep ways about how we think about our players and what we're encouraging from them. The tricky thing is that it's not just these namby-pamby, oh, games should make you empathetic and make you feel good and have good feelings. No. The furious contention of games can be a beautiful thing. And the anguish and pain of striving and winning and losing and all of that is beautiful.
1: That, again, was Eric Zimmerman. We also heard from Jonathan Knight and Alex Hardiman from the New York Times. I would love to know which games you find beautiful and why. Our email is radio@freakonomics.com. We will be back next week. Until then, take care of yourself. And if you can, someone else, too.
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11: Hello, welcome one and all. I'm the Gregarious Recluse. This is Backtracking. I got a great band for you this week. Ain't but three of them, but they sure know how to rock. The boys from Texas. 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
2: Coming to you from the end of the road, it's Alaska's showcase for great music, Acoustic Accents. Well, hi, folks. Thanks so much for tuning in. As always, it's great to have you along. We'll begin this week with a tribute to the venerable songwriter John Hiatt, starting with the man himself, along with a couple of his songs reimagined by I'm With Her and Sam Bush. From there, we'll turn to three exceptional songwriters, Lori McKenna, Wes Collins, and Tennille Towns. And in the second half, it's roots music and progressive bluegrass from the infamous String Dusters, Mipso, the Foreign Landers, Gina Britt, Mason Vi, and Della May. So stick around, there's lots of great music coming your way right here on Acoustic Accents.

swimming upstream and it's dark and it's cold. I'm looking for a house made of solid gold. Have you ever been under?

Finishing up our set of John Hiatt songs, that was Sam Bush with his take on Memphis in the Meantime, from the live recording Ice Caps, Peaks of Telluride. That album really captures the spirit of the Telluride Bluegrass Festival and features some of Bush's favorite performances from back in the 90s. Before that, it was I'm With Her with the Hiatt classic Crossing Muddy Waters. That trio's been performing that song for years, and their live version is included on their recent concert release, Sing Me Alive. And we open the program with the man himself, John Hiatt, and All the Way Under. That's a standout track from one of my favorite Hiatt records, Dirty Jeans and Mudslide Hymns. Coming up next, we'll continue with more stellar songwriting from Wes Collins and Tennille Towns. But first, a woman who's been called one of the sharpest pens in modern country and folk songwriting. Here's Lori McKenna.

Finishing up that set, a new discovery for me, Tenille Townes. The Canadian songwriter's just released a beautifully intimate and stripped-down collection. It's called The Acrobat, and it's a perfect setting for her exceptional songs. We heard Ordinary Love Song. Before that, Wes Collins, a gifted songwriter from North Carolina. Wes still flies under the radar for many listeners. We heard The Quiet Part, and that's from his album, Welcome to the Ether. And we opened the set with the award-winning songwriter, Lori McKenna. We heard Just Like Patsy Would, that's from her record, The Tree. And despite being one of the most in-demand songwriters in Nashville, Lori has chosen to stay rooted in Massachusetts. That's where she and her husband have raised five children. When we come back, we're going to shift gears and hear from some great bands, including the infamous String Dusters, Mipso, and the Foreign Landers. And later on, we'll get a dose of Grassicana from Gina Britt, Mason Vi, Della May, and Front Country. So stay right there. I'm Bud Johnson, and you're listening to Acoustic Accents.

From their latest release, Made to Wander, that was the Farnlanders with Pictures. Before that, the great indie folk band Mipso gave us Golden Kettle, that's a standout, from their album Edges Run. Also in the mix, a brand new track from the powerhouse progressive bluegrass band, the infamous String Dusters. The prolific Dusters have just released 2020. That's their 16th studio recording. And from that, we heard The Voyager. And on the break, we checked in with multi-instrumentalist Andy Leftwich, a master of both fiddle and mandolin. And he showcased both on the track Crossville, and that's from his new release, Haste. If you have questions about anything you heard on today's show, if you'd like a copy of the playlist, always enjoy hearing from you. Just send an email to info@acousticaccents.com. 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It's 2622. And if you're outside our broadcast listening area, you can also catch the show every weekend on the Sonic Planet. 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All right, let's get back to some music. Up next, we've got a founding member of the bluegrass band, Sister Sadie. Here's Gina Britt.

That's the all-women bluegrass juggernaut, Adela May, with Outrun 'Em, a standout track from their latest release, Magic City. Before that, we heard from former Old Crow Medicine Show guitarist Mason Vai. We listened to Wide Open, that's from his self-titled release. And we opened the set with the bluegrass great Gina Britt. It was Bend in the River. It's from her latest solo recording, Streets, Rivers, Dreams, and Heartaches. Well, that's just about all the time we have for this week's show. But before we head out, here's one from the progressive bluegrass band Front Country.

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6: 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Coming up next.
7: The Beatles are great! Mommy Henry says so! Hey, the Beatles are great! The Beatles are great! They're great!
8: I love them! I don't care what anybody thinks! I love the Beatles for them and I'll always love them! Even when I'm 105 and an old grandmother, I'll love them! And Paul McCartney, if you are listening, Adrian from Brooklyn loves you with all her heart!
9: 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That's what happens to me. I can't help it. I mean, I have to move around. I can't stand still. I've tried it, and I can't do it.
10: Now, wait a minute. I wanted to say to Elvis Presley and the country that this is a real, decent, fine boy.
11: And now—

coach is long. Train I ride 16 coaches long.

primarily written by Paul about his relationship with his then-girlfriend, actress Jane Asher. My name is Steve Chelmsford. I'd like to welcome you to another episode of The Mop Tops and The King, an hour of Beatles and Elvis music with some fun surprises in between. Today's episode is number 754, and I hope you enjoy today's show. Let's head back to the year 1966. Here are the Beatles with a song that hit number one for two non-consecutive weeks, being interrupted by Frank Sinatra with Strangers in the Night. Here are the Beatles with Paperback Writer. Hey!

0: Elvis recorded in the Jungle Room in February of 1976 with For the Heart. It was released as the B-side to Elvis's single Hurt in March of 1976. Both sides hit number 6 on Billboard's country chart, number 20 on the Hot 100. For the Heart was written by Dennis Lindy, the same guy who wrote Burning Love. My name is Steve Chelmsford. You're listening to The Mop Tops and the King from Chelmsford, USA.
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4: And I'm Ringo. And we're the Cavan Beatles, directly from Liverpool.
2: Oh. You're listening to The Mop Tops and the King with Steve Chelmsford.
4: Yay!
2: What was that? Woo. Nice one, Stevie.
0: Thank you very much, Cavern Beatles. It's time now for some 3 degrees separation of Elvis and the Beatles. Today's subject is the great Rod Stewart. Like many people, Rod Stewart is a huge Beatles fan. He's also good friends with Paul McCartney. In fact, in 1974, Paul wrote a beautiful song for Rod called Mine for Me. It was a minor hit in the USA in 1974. In 2002, Rod Stewart performed alongside Paul McCartney during the Party at the Palace, a benefit concert for the Queen of England. Right now, I'd like to play one of my favorite songs of all time. Dare I say, one of the greatest songs of all time? From 1971, here's Rod Stewart with Maggie May.

0: Rod Stewart from 1971 with Maggie May. It hit number one in the USA and the UK. It's all part of our 3 degrees separation of Elvis and the Beatles. The Beatles recorded a song called Maggie May on their Let It Be album. But that was the Liverpudlian folk song. Did I pronounce that right? Rod Stewart's Maggie May, the title may have been derived from that same folk song, Maggie May. But of course, his song, totally different. You're listening to The Mop Tops and The King. My name is Steve Chelmsford. It's time now to venture south to the great state of Texas to visit with our very dear friend, Priscilla Rose of Texas, with this week's Spotlight on Elvis.
1: This is Priscilla Rose of Texas with this week's Spotlight on Elvis. 1350 Ladera Circle is a private residence in Palm Springs, California, but once upon a time, it was Elvis and Priscilla's honeymoon hideaway. Elvis rented this house for about a year, and it was originally intended to be the location for Elvis and Priscilla's wedding. But when the media got wind of it, they changed their plans and, as we know, got married in Las Vegas. They retreated to this house after the wedding for their honeymoon. Originally built in 1960, the honeymoon hideaway was first nicknamed the House of Tomorrow. None of the rooms in the house are square. They're actually all shaped like circles with curved windows, and the facade was designed to look like a spacecraft hovering above the ground. The living room has a 64-foot built-in sofa with a rock wall. There are some well-known photos of Elvis and Priscilla sitting on the sofa the night before their wedding. For many years, the honeymoon hideaway operated as a museum of sorts. People could tour the house and grounds, and it was adorned with photos of Elvis, showing how he spent time in those spaces. Unfortunately, the honeymoon hideaway ceased operation a few years ago when the house was sold and became a private residence. You can still catch a glimpse of Elvis's honeymoon hideaway by checking out some archive photos online. I'm Priscilla Rose of Texas, and this has been Spotlight on Elvis.

You know, you went to see those movies with Elvis or somebody in it when we were still in Liverpool, and you'd see everybody waiting to see him, right? And I'd be waiting there too. And they'd all scream when he came on the screen. So we thought, that's a good job.

0: The Beatles from February of 1967 with Strawberry Fields Forever, written by John Lennon. John drew inspiration from a Salvation Army children's home called Strawberry Field, which was located very close to John's childhood home in Liverpool. Before that, we heard from Elvis from 1956 with the B-side to his very first single with RCA, Heartbreak Hotel. The B-side being I Was the One.
1: Thank you very much.
0: It's now time for what we like to call the Monkees Moment, our tribute to the Prefab Four, the Monkees. And they do relate to the Beatles. Back in 1966, NBC created a TV show called The Monkees. The show is loosely based on the Beatles movie, A Hard Day's Night. NBC was attempting to create an American version of the Beatles. And here are the Monkees from 1967, with a song written by Neil Sedaka and Carol Bear Sager, featuring Davy Jones on lead vocals, When Love Comes Knockin' at Your Door.

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1: I'm Mark with a K.
2: And I'm Chris Porter.
0: And you're listening to
1: the Mop Talks
0: and the K. All right, so it's got to be the cadences. And you're listening to the Mop Tops and the King.
2: Okay.
0: All right. We'll do it from the beginning. I'm Steve Chelmsford.
1: I'm Mark with a K.
2: And I'm Chris Porter.
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0: That was beautiful.

0: From 1973, former Beatle Ringo Starr, covering Johnny Burnett with You're 16. It hit number one for Ringo on Billboard's Hot 100. It was Ringo's second number one on the Hot 100. John Lennon had yet to reach the top of the charts, and Ringo already had two. I wonder what John thought about that.
1: I'm John, and I too play guitar. Sometimes I play the fool.
0: Paul McCartney provides a very interesting instrumental on the track. Some believe it was a kazoo. Others believe Paul was singing the instrumental. Before that, we heard from Elvis live on stage in Las Vegas in August of 1969 with Blue Suede Shoes. It was Elvis's first live appearance since 1961. My name is Steve Chelmsford. You're listening to The Mop Tops and The King. If you would like more information about the show, you could always check out our website, themoptopsandtheking.com. We also have an email address. You can reach us at stevechelmsford@yahoo.com, and we'd love to hear from you. Here's Elvis from 1975 with a song that hit number one on Billboard's Adult Contemporary chart, My Boy.

0: The Beatles from December of 1964 with I'm a Loser, written by John Lennon. John's not a loser. Of course not. My name is Steve Chelmsford. You're listening to The Mop Tops and the King from Chelmsford, USA.
1: I got blisters on my fingers!
2: Hey, this is Matt here from Chelmsford in the UK. I'm visiting Steve Chelmsford in the MTK studio in Chelmsford, Massachusetts, and you're listening to The Mop Tops and the King.

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1: It's the Beatles Minute
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3: Yes, this is Dave Edwards, and I've got just 60 seconds to tell you a little more about the four lads from Liverpool, England. When Ringo's great-grandmother remarried, she changed her surname to Starkey. Had Ringo's grandfather, John, not followed his mother's lead, Ringo's birth certificate would have read Richard Parkin. Abbey Road Studios, often linked to the Beatles, was officially opened on the 12th of November 1931. One of John's most treasured possessions as a boy was his bicycle. The bicycle was made by the firm Raleigh, and the name of the model was the Lenton. George's first band was a skiffle group, and the name of the group was the Rebels. And the band played just one gig in the summer of 1957, and that was at the British Legion Club in Speke, in Liverpool. And that's it from this particular Beatles Minute.
1: That was the Beatles Minute
2: with Dave Edwards.

featured on the Beatles album Let It Be, released on May 8th, 1970. I Me Mine, written by George Harrison. George sings the lead. John Lennon was not present for the recording of the song. It was just George, Paul, and Ringo. Before that, we heard from Elvis from 1962 with Song of the Shrimp, featured in his movie Girls, Girls, Girls, a classic. My name is Steve Chelmsford. You're listening to The Mop Tops and the King. Here's Elvis from 1956 with his rendition of Old Shep.

0: The Beatles, from their 1968 White Album, asking the eternal question, why don't we do it in the road? Written by Paul McCartney, it's basically a Paul solo effort. Paul plays most of the instruments. It sounds like Paul's drumming to me, but according to my research, Ringo plays drums on the track, even though it does sound like Paul. But I wasn't there, so I really don't know. I'm Steve Chelmsford. I'd like to thank each and every one of you for joining me today on the Mop Tops and the King. I hope you've enjoyed today's show. Special thanks to Priscilla Rose of Texas, Dave Edwards, and all the stations that carry the show. Thank you very much. But most of all, thank you. We'll see you next week. Bye-bye.
1: Thank you very much.
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reggae music lovers. Anybody here from East LA? This goes... I'm just kidding, man. I know there's a lot of homies here from East LA from back home. This goes out to them.

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got to get the mothership in here tonight. 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

0: Welcome to Radio Book Club on Big Cabbage Radio 89.5. I'm Judy Getty, and I'll be hosting the show today as we discuss Spook by Mary Roach. My guests are Sean, Maggie, Corey, and Kayla from Pints and Prose Book Club. 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
0: So before we get started, I want to remind our listeners that you may call in during the live broadcast at noon on April 27 and share your thoughts with us. The number is 745-8900. So I personally belong to two book clubs, and I know that even those two are very different in how we got set up and who picks the books and if there's food and how the whole thing runs. So why don't you tell me a little bit about Pints and Prose?
2: We started almost about 2 years ago now. My brother works at Fireside Books, and he's just a book lover. And one of his customers, whose name's Kelsey, I can't remember Kelsey's last name, had this idea to, why don't we get together, get some friends together, just sit around drinking beer and talking about books. So we invited some of our friends, decided to that would be our theme, is that we drink beer and we read. So hence the name Pints and Prose. And right now we have about 10 members that get together once a month, and we rotate, taking turns choosing the next book. So everyone gets to choose the book before the next cycle happens. So we just kind of make sure everyone gets a voice in the book club.
1: I'm next.
0: So have you read across genres then, all kinds of books?
2: Oh, yeah. Okay. Everything. I mean, everything from just fiction to, I mean, literally everything.
3: Stephen Hawking?
1: Yeah, philosophy and video game books. It just pretty much anything goes. It's up to the person.
2: I think so, we have a little bit of a page limit, like nothing over like 600 to 700 pages, because then it's just we don't have time.
0: Mm-hmm. Yeah. And other club members can't veto. Okay.
2: Nope. No veto.
0: Nope.
1: You put it out there. We would probably accept some, you know, healthy, but so far the book choices have been pretty solid, mostly.
3: We try not to do sequels, because then that requires you to continue the sequel,
0: Okay, so
3: sometimes
0: a few rules.
3: Yeah, sometimes it happens, and that's fine.
0: And do you do food? Is it at someone's house?
2: For the last, 10 months or so, we've been meeting just at Fireside when it's closed at nighttime, and people can bring snacks, and we have, usually people will bring beer that they can drink. Sometimes we'll do it out at places. We used to go to bars to do a book club, but it gets kind of loud, and it's hard to hear, everyone talking over all the noise. But in the summer, we like to go to the ale house and sit out on the back patio, and it's a little bit easier to hear people out there.
0: And just another thing, you are a closed group, so no one can call in and say, you guys sound like fun, I want to be part of your group. Sorry, no.
1: At this time, that's kind of how we do things, and it seems like, in a big way, it helps the continuity of our choices and everyone kind of getting along and being able to feel like they're actually part of the group. We feel like if we got bigger or just had anyone joining, then it might lose its context.
2: And we have fluctuated a little bit, but yeah, we kind of limit how many people we have, because when you get too big, then you get side conversations and you get like three different conversations and we're not all talking together. It's kind of trying to get your voice heard rather than discussing.
0: Right. And I know with some of the groups I've been into, people can be self-selecting. So they join, and then it's like, oh, these are not my kind of people. Mm-hmm. And so they're not comfortable, and they kind of go away.
1: Mm-hmm. For sure.
0: So so who in your book club actually picked this book then?
2: This was actually a voted one. We put up, everyone was allowed to put suggestions on Facebook on our group page, and then we just did a poll, and this one won.
0: Okay. All right. So had any of you read Mary Roach before?
2: I never had.
1: I have not. I haven't. But this is right up my alley. It's a very wonderful topic.
0: And I like Mary Roach. I've read all of hers. And she's a science writer, but she's not a scientist. So when you read her stuff, you can always tell what she's talking about, because it's reading for the common person.
1: Right.
0: So it sounds like the phone is ringing.
1: Yeah.
0: Hello, this is Radio Book Club.
4: Oh, hello, it's Marianne.
0: We heard you were calling in. So Marianne is also a member of Pints and Prose. So was there something you wanted to add as we started the conversation?
4: Well, I'm afraid I have not been listening to the conversation, because I can't get my iTunes to work. So, I don't know what you guys have been talking about yet.
0: So far, we've only talked about your book club and how you picked books and how you got started and what you do. But since we have you on the phone and we're just going to start talking about the book, I just said that Mary Roach is not a scientist, and so she makes her books available for the masses. Mm-hmm. Is there a comment you want to make?
4: I think that she makes a lot of the science very accessible. And because I've read I read Stiff by her as well, some, you know, difficult topics. I mean, she doesn't go very deep into them, but certainly entertaining. And I like her writing style.
1: Yeah. Marianne's one of the ones we count on to have read a lot of the books. She's a wealth of information when it comes to that.
4: Oh, I thank you.
0: Oh, well, there you go, because you're like the senior member of the group or something, right?
4: Yes, I am.
0: Oh,
4: I'm
0: sorry
4: the AARP member.
2: No, but we do. We love her voice because sometimes some of us are around the same age, and so it's kind of nice to have that outside. Not that she's an outsider, but just a different perspective.
3: She's got a lot of insight.
4: Historical data.
2: Yeah.
1: Historical data.
0: Well, and the two book clubs I belong to are all women, so it would be interesting to, you know, be in one where there's men who are sharing.
2: I think we're pretty well balanced, like almost half and half.
3: Yeah.
1: In our group, we hang out and we do other thing events together, and I'd say that we're fairly progressive as far as, you know, we only want to do things that everyone can be included on, really.
0: Okay. So like Marianne and I were saying, Mary Roach has written other books, and so Stiff was about what happens to our bodies as, you know, after we die. And another
4: and
0: one
4: cadavers.
0: Is Cadavers, yes, there you go, thank you. And then one is Gulp, which is about the alimentary canal, and one is Bonk, which is about sex research. And so, I mean, her interests are varied, but she does kind of make it fun and does go into it.
4: Right,
0: so,
4: she also did the one to Mars.
0: Oh, yes, thank you, Packing for Mars, yes. The only one that had more than a one-word title.
4: That's right.
0: Yeah. So this one then is about looking at what happens to us after we die. So it's science tackles the afterlife. So why do you think humans are even curious about this to begin with?
2: I think that it's just human nature. I mean, if you look back at, all of history, humans are always wanting to see what else is out there. Even, I mean, from explorers to everything, we want to see things we don't know. I think we're just naturally very curious. So I think we don't know what happens when we die. So, of course, that's just one of the many curiosities. I think humans are just naturally curious. We want to know. We want to know what we don't know.
1: Yeah. I was more raised in a religious background. And it's just one of those things, like, you are told something your whole life and you eventually just need to know things for yourself or realize that nobody knows one way or the other. It seems like we all have to experience this process in our own way. And definitely death only happens once, so we don't have practice. And we are all wondering how it's going to go.
0: Mm-hmm. No. So you brought up the religious element. And so do you think that the book has a religious flair to it at all? Or
1: I think that it introduces the idea of religion in an open-hearted sort of manner. I mean, it's free to be whatever it might be. I don't think religion is the focus. I just think that it needs to be brought up because that's really who you're dealing with when you try to talk a lot about these things is people who are religious. They seem to be, and not exclusively, but they, you know, that's a big connection. A big part of religion has beliefs on what happens when you die. And so I think that it had to be mentioned, but her focus here is definitely more scientific and more on phenomenon and the answers behind it.
2: So I think the whole reincarnation chapter, that definitely is involving religion because that's part of their religious belief. So I think there is elements of religion involved, but I don't think she's necessarily, it's not all tied into religion.
0: Right. And that's what I was going to say, that certainly with religion, it's not science, right? It's more belief or faith. So they're just going to accept that what the teachings are within their religion.
1: Right.
0: Whereas what she's really focused on is how can we prove it?
3: Yeah, exactly.
4: And taking religion,
3: just,
4: you
3: know, saying that nobody knows.
1: Yeah,
3: what?
1: Right. Sorry.
0: Sorry, we had Kayla and Marianne talking at the same time.
3: Sorry, I didn't know she was talking.
0: There you go.
3: Phone.
0: Go ahead. Go ahead, Marianne.
4: Oh, I was going to say tied to religion is cultural aspects of a society. And I think certain cultures, ones that believe in reincarnation, for example, I think they have less curiosity because they just believe in the reincarnation. So they don't need to go proving anything. They just accept it. Whereas Mary Roach has gone to try to prove something scientifically. And I don't know, you know, that, I mean, that's another topic for discussion. Why would some cultures, whether it's the religion-based or not, why would some cultures even have a curiosity, whereas other cultures will just accept the belief?
3: Yeah, and I agree with that. I think she was comparing how they do things in India where they just accept it, and we are much more skeptical, and I am actually on like the same page as her as far as that, because I like to have proof of things, and I think she's very open-minded to, you know, it could be either way, like it could be real, it could be not real, it could be this way, it could be that way. I like her take on it. She's open-minded about it.
0: Well, with the reincarnation, it is a scientific inquiry, though, too. It's Kirti Rawat, who's the director of the International mm-hmm. Center for Survival and Reincarnation Researches. So, you know, any of you that have studied, you know, research methods or anything, mm-hmm. what did you think about how they approach proving reincarnation?
1: I immediately thought of the movie Fluke, even though that's a pretty elementary view of reincarnation. But I believe in energy, and that when you die, your soul is sent out. I don't think we understand how any of that works entirely, and that's why there's so many methods, which is why I don't think I've really focused too heavy on any one method. But I definitely believe there's something there.
3: Yep, I've definitely had experiences where I truly believed.
1: No, you're good.
3: Oh, okay. I have truly believed that there have been things, you know, that made me believe in, you know, afterlife and all of that. But I don't necessarily feel like weighing people's bodies to see if their soul has departed them is, I don't know. But I think it's really fascinating to study it.
0: So you brought up another course of research that was done, which is that they wanted to put people who are dying on scales to see if there was a loss of weight. That's one of my favorites.
2: That is mine too. I like the 21 grams.
1: And I had not ever made the connection before this book that's what 21 grams was alluding to, because I haven't seen it.
4: That was a movie.
0: Oh, right, well, right. I guess
1: movie.
0: We should clarify that.
1: Yes.
5: Well, I'm Sean, and I'm just coming in here. Sorry, I showed up a little late. Had to wait for relief at work. I think going back to the methodological question, it seems like the doctor in India, what did you say his name was?
0: Rawat.
5: Yeah. His methods were very, you know, they were very qualitative. It was talking to people and kind of verifying through their stories. And it wasn't, you know, an observable scientific study where, you know, that's what they got into with the weighing and or the guy with the laptop on the ceiling. You know, in those cases, they're really trying to have something that they can measure and something that they can repeat and verify. And so I think that's kind of the way I saw the different methodologies come into play.
2: Well, and I think that they're actually in the book, you can see both. Some of her research is very story-based research, where she's just trying to get stories from people. And then some is very scientific-based research. So I think you get to see both sides. Like one of the things that you had kind of put on our script was talking about the story about the North Carolina family with the letter in the jacket, and how a lot of that research was story based. Like I know there was some handwriting analysis and stuff, but she kind of went and had to discover the story. So I think in the whole book, you see that you see kind of more scientific based research, and then some a lot of just kind of story based research.
1: And I really
2: like
1: that comment. I don't know if it's what you asked or if it was written on the book, but the fact that she's not a scientist, but she's going into all of this and talking to some really intelligent scientists and other people. And it makes it nice for the reader because it's more of a story-based kind of thing. And story is important when you're trying to connect to something because people have their own reasons for believing.
5: I guess I was a little bit unclear on her background because she said she's not a scientist, right? But she's written scientific articles in the past? Or
1: so basically, she probably is a scientist, but she hasn't gone through
0: this. She's a journalist.
2: Seems like she's more of a researcher than a scientist. Like she's definitely, her researching is amazing. Actually, it kind of reminded me of being in college, of writing a dissertation, and how one thing will lead you to the other thing, lead you to the next mm-hmm. thing, and the next thing. I remember having that experience when I was writing my dissertation. It was just hearing her experience that kind of brought back memories, kind of made me excited. I like that whole like researching and uncovering things from one leading to the next,
1: figuring things out. although towards the end, she still seems possibly conflicted, right, about what she really believes. Maybe I'm jumping ahead there.
0: Well, no, and I think that, you know, when you were talking about writing from both kinds of sides, where it's anecdotal, where right. that's going to appeal to a lot of people because that's all they need to hear in order to believe in an afterlife, or yeah. they already believe because of their religious tenets. But other people are going to take, it's going to take more proof.
1: Yeah. A lot of people don't want to be told what it is. They just want to have it fleshed out so they can make their own choices.
3: Yeah. Or like you said, proof. I mean, some people just truly, like, will not believe something unless there's proof.
0: Right.
3: And I think she's still conflicted because she, and I don't think she'll ever find proof necessarily, but I think she will always be conflicted about all that. That's kind of what she said at the end of the book.
0: So on the weighing the soul, do you think that that one merits more pursuit, I guess?
2: I actually think it kind of does. I think that some of the older studies, there was just amazing similarities, and I didn't even know that much of that. All that research had actually occurred, and I would be curious to know if there's been any modern-day research, because, I mean, all that was really old research.
0: Right.
2: And I don't know if anybody ever pursued anything after, but I was actually kind of fascinated with some of the studies with how they kept finding these similarities through lots of different trials, and I would be curious to know more about that.
4: But how much of that was, you know, they wanted to believe that that was what was going to happen?
0: Thank you for saying that, because I was just thinking that if you're looking for something and you've already figured out what it is you want to find, then, you know, that's not good research, obviously. Mm-hmm. You're just going to...
4: Right. You're just looking for data that's going to support your hypothesis.
0: Right.
1: And that was a little bit of a frustration for me, just listening to the experiments, going back to the weighing of the soul. You know, the scales of the time weren't good enough in this guy's opinion, and then somebody else started making ones that were better than the industry standard, and this was what brought on all this passion for trying to figure out if we can actually capture this weight in a tangible way that we can have as a result from a test. And then it talks only about doing it and having some good results, but not really weighing that against a bunch of other further testing. Instead, it was always an advancement of the methods. And so you always have this like half-filled picture of what's really going on, because it's like no one stuck with one method long enough to really flesh out the proof.
2: One of the tests that I would really like to hear a follow-up on, because this book was written in 2005, so now this is 11 years since this book is written, was a study where the doctor had the laptop on the ceiling to see if people who had just had their heart, it was people who had heart transplants, right? Or what was the, or they had just had a cardiac arrest.
1: Right.
2: And that they have this out-of-body experience where they looked down at their body, and he wanted to see if they could see the image on the laptop. And he hadn't at that point. No one had yet. But I'm just curious if he kept doing that, and if anybody ever had saw the image. And I didn't do any research to see, but I'm kind of curious about that, if there was any more.
0: Well, and that's kind of where you took us right to the end of our conversation, but that's okay. We'll circle around. So I did look up Dr. Grayson, who is the researcher on the near death experience. And so he does have a website, so people can look that up. And I like that there was actually even a scale that they presented with regards to altered states. And so there's questions. Did time speed up or slow down? Were your thoughts speeded up? Did scenes from your past come back to you? So people score themselves then on this. And then there's other questions about could you see yourself from outside your body? And so there's all those questions. And then there's a whole journal of near-death studies.
1: Wow.
0: So, you know, I think that that is an inquiry that, yeah. that is continuing.
1: I would say this book's probably a wonderful entry point into all of this, and that it requires much further reading and research, you know, to really satisfy yourself with answers on any of it, really.
0: And exactly, because what we're kind of talking about here is we're back and forth between the past and the present. So, you know, I think that this line of inquiry is continuing. And but to jump back to the past again for a minute, because I think that the chapter that she talks about, Leeuwen Hoek, the inventor of the
4: microscope,
0: yes. Mm-hmm. And so he, and again, along the lines of what you were saying about people see what they want to see. So he looks in the microscope at sperm, and what does he see? Little animalcules. So it's like, you know, just the completely formed human, or like Aristotle thought, you know, that the, you know, women provided the temporal body, but males provided the soul. And so there it was, you know, right there. And And like Roach says, just imagine being that first person to look in the microscope and seeing that. And she said it would be like us discovering life on Mars.
2: Yeah. So.
1: It's funny how some simple things that even after you figure them out, though, you don't even, I found that I don't even really consider it that much, even though it's widely known that the sperm is carrying energy and it consumes the egg and the two, and that's our current theory. But

0: when we used to think that there were lakes on the moon or, water on Mars because we hadn't been there yet.
1: But I think that's a real common thing throughout this whole book is that really because of how we started the conversation, why are people even asking these questions? We want to know. Mm-hmm. And not only do we want to know, but we want there to be something.
2: Yeah.
1: And we want it to be wonderful because we don't want to think we've gone through this whole entire life and then boom, that's it, we're done.
0: Right. But we're looking for something to back up what we believe in.
1: Well, some people are, right?
0: Right. Right. And that goes back to the cultural thing, how much of the belief system do you just take in? Some people require more scientific proof and some people are fine with the anecdotal.
1: Right. So let's talk about the spiritualists, because I think this was another period of time when, there had been a lot of deaths. It was after the Civil War, mm-hmm. and people had experienced a lot of loss. And so the idea that somehow we could communicate or have contact with our lost loved ones. And so the spiritualists really filled, that void, literally. So, and I had made a note here that I had just finished a book by Stacy Schiff called Witches, Salem, 1692. And so 200 years earlier, the people who now are spiritualists and revered for being able to have contact with the other side, 200 years earlier would have been thought to be witches. Mm-hmm. And probably,
3: right,
1: would have gambled their life on saying such things. So, just thinking about that, then what kind of cultural changes do you think allowed a belief in contact with the dead through spiritualists?
3: I'd say some of it has to do with the same kind of things that made it okay to watch people die on a scale, how that wouldn't be okay today. And back then it was, even though that's kind of a reverse idea, because these other things that they might have been witches back then, and now it's different. It's just weird how things progress, but it's like the Rubik's Cube view of life that you have to mess things up in order to fix them. Sometimes things happen wrong, and that's how we come about the right answer. And so people have to be let to experiment, and hopefully they don't harm anyone in the process.
1: Did you want to add anything? Look like you're thinking.
4: Well, I saw your question when you did the email out there, and I was thinking about it. Honestly, I didn't come up with any answers. Did you have anything that you...
1: What were you going to say, Marianne?
0: Oh, I was going to say, wasn't it in India not too long ago, just a few years ago, where a woman was stoned to death because they thought she was a witch?
3: Just a few years ago?
0: Yeah. I'm thinking like 3 years ago.
3: Wow.
1: I don't think we've totally lost that. So,
0: right,
1: yeah.
0: Right. So I think, it just depends on where you are, whether those witch trials are still happening. It just depends on where your society is, maybe technologically, perhaps.
1: Well, and also in what Schiff talks about in her book is that after the witch trials in Salem was kind of ashamed of what they had done.
0: Mm-hmm.
1: And in retrospect, they started thinking, oh, my God, how could we have listened to those adolescents? And, what were we thinking? And they kind of tried to sweep it under the carpet. So, I think culturally we may have learned a valuable lesson, mm-hmm. and recognizing that that's not how a court of law works and superstition can't interfere with that process.
0: But then we went into the political arena and did it all over again with the McCarthyism.
1: True, but, yeah. It wasn't the religious arena. So.
0: Correct.
3: Definitely a progression.
1: Yeah.
5: I guess this is kind of going more towards the future, but I think with the advent of all these technologies that were happening in a lot of these people when they're doing all these studies in their lifetime, I think that let them believe in things that were maybe not okay to believe in the past. And I think technology, when you have electricity and the development of the telephone, it was almost like magic. It was almost like you thought that you could pretty much do anything. So maybe why couldn't a phone communicate with someone who's dead? I mean, I think just with all that technology that was happening so quickly, I think it just kind of opened up doors maybe in that direction too. I know that's later than what you're talking about, but I think that kind of is also, probably that was happening throughout history. Whenever, as you discover more things, it seems like maybe there's more possibilities too.
1: And it's after the Enlightenment. So certainly that, all these things are being discovered and new things are happening and, fantastical, mm-hmm. amazing things. So true. I mean,
6: And that goes into the fact that they talk a lot about different ages of life and how there's the Bronze Age and then the Silver Age and then the Golden Age and how it's almost exponentially that we get more and more intelligent and just learn all

0: these new things, and then it cycles over, and that we're slowly turning into a different age, and we're getting more intelligent about things like Maggie said, like technology and stuff like that. And I think
1: that makes
0: opening
1: it the
0: up a lot of doors.
2: So long as the Earth supports us that long.
0: Yeah, we're, oh yeah, the Stone Age. I knew us. Yeah.
2: Well, actually, what Maggie was talking about, I think, was actually brought up in one of our last books, which is interesting, and it's just the idea of how back in ancient times, if somebody said you might see a demon or a sprite in the forest on your way home, they actually believed that that's possible because they didn't have all of this history and testing and reference to weigh that against. So that for all they knew, there's all kinds of things they hadn't experienced yet, and just about anything that you could believe could technically be out there.
1: So would you call it gullibility?
2: I would say it's being open. Gullibility, possibly, but I think it's important to be gullible to some point. Because if you don't believe in anything, then how are you ever going to find things out?
1: The ectoplasm, though, was a stretch, wasn't it?
2: Yeah.
3: I actually think that was one of my favorite chapters.
0: I
3: was fascinated with just what these women were, well, first of all, what they were willing to do, but also what they were able to do. Like, I don't think I could do half the things in that chapter. It was just, that was kind of mind-blowing to me. I didn't know that part of history. That was a really interesting part.
4: I had a hard time envisioning that. Like, how at the table, you know, where people are gathered around, how are they able to...
1: Extract.
4: There you go. That's a good word. Extract items from their body without somebody seeing it. That just seemed... I just had a hard time picturing it. I wasn't quite sure what that would look like.
5: Before I read Spook, I read a book called Ghost Hunters by Deborah Blum.
1: Yes, me too.
5: Oh, you
1: Thank
5: did?
1: You. Yes.
5: Yeah. And that goes into a lot of detail. Definitely Mary Roach's book was much easier to read. But the Ghost Hunters talked about how these psychics or charlatans did it. And they would always insist on dark rooms, and they would always insist on an accomplice, essentially. And they would, like, because it's dark, you can switch holding hands, and then that would free their hands to do whatever they needed to do. Or they would have to do it behind curtains or in a cabinet. So they went through all these different circus tricks to accomplish what they wanted people to believe that they were doing.
1: Yeah, they were incredible scam artists, but it was interesting how Houdini and other magicians were kind of brought in to figure out what is it
2: that
1: these people are doing.
5: Right. So, and I think, you know, when it comes to
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1: Okay, so we're back. We just took a real quick station identification there. Sorry to cut you off, Marianne, but we had to let people know what they were listening to. So this is Radio Book Club, and we're talking about Spook by Mary Roach.
5: And yes, and I just brought up another book, Ghost Hunters. But after reading Ghost Hunters and reading Spook, I started to think about the money that's involved, you know, and whenever it becomes a financial gain, I think people are willing to, if you're paying the money, you're willing to buy into it, and if you're receiving the money, you're willing to be creative,
2: right?
5: And how to extract more money. So,
1: well, and even today, I mean, I know people who go to psychic readers or people who will do their astrology charts. So I think we still have people who are seeking that.
2: And for all we know, there are some people who can detect energies in a room. It's a big religious concept to be able to discern spirits, is what they call it, or to feel emotions in a mass group of people. And it actually can almost be documented that people do put off enough energy that if you get enough people excited in a room, everyone's going to be excited. And so there is this crossover between the crazy and the true when it comes to things like that.
3: Well, and I think you even put it in your notes, how is going to a medium much different than going to another religious figure or a pastor even? There are a lot of similarities, which I know kind of gets into a whole other topic and maybe crossing some lines. But I think it's actually a really good comparison, religion to some of these more supernatural medium occurrences.
2: I can attest that there are some preachers and pastors who may scare you more than a medium would. It depends. Maybe a medium is just more straight to the point and has a technique. Whereas sometimes when you add religion and belief, you can get pretty, you want to protect that and you want it to mean something to you. And these people will believe almost anything sometimes. So maybe there's actually some intelligence in just having a scientific approach to some of these things.
1: And I mean, the similarity is people are looking for answers, right? They mm-hmm. want some kind of soothing, reassurance, validation, something. And so, you know, if they're going to a psychic or a medium or a spiritualist or a pastor, I think, you know, it's all because they're seeking.
5: Exactly.
0: Yeah, looking for a meaning in their life, you know, and why they're here and what we're supposed to be doing. And yeah, I agree with that. Just wanting to know, and curiosity is natural.
3: Mm-hmm. Well, I think you brought up the good point about a lot of these has happened after someone died. I mean, I think a lot of people go visit those kind of things after they've lost. And I think that's where it all ties in, I think, is we want to know more about death when someone has died in our life.
2: Yeah, because we want to know that they're in a good place. And also that maybe, I mean, do we get to see them again? Should we expect that? Is that stupid? And I think maybe it's a male thing, I don't know, but a lot of us people don't want to feel stupid, and life is important, we only have one. Maybe understanding death will help us understand what we're here for in the first place, you know.
5: If you have reincarnation in your belief system, then you don't only have one life, and that could be a comfort to some people,
1: mm-hmm.
5: that you're going to get another shot at it.
1: Right.
2: Right, the reincarnation, for sure. Yeah.
1: So Roach goes off to medium school. So
5: I love that.
1: Yeah, exactly. I mean, she does have the best adventures. So do you think it's possible to learn the trait, or do you think you have to be born into it? You know, earlier, Corey said something about people who can feel the energy in the room.
3: Well, I think she made a lot of good observations about what she was learning. She didn't really learn anything about the skill of becoming a medium. She learned how to read people's body language and to read, like, what they're wearing or their behavior. So she was learning more social cues than she was anything about how to be a medium. They weren't even really teaching that. It was more she was able to pick up on and, you know, identify with the people based on what they were doing or wearing or how they were acting.
2: They make fun of that in popular media now. Even the cartoon in South Park has the whole skit about what you were just saying, like the afterlife TV show. And how basically, if you just learn social cues, you can end up telling somebody who their grandma is and scare them to death.
1: Right, just reading micro expressions.
2: Yeah, just reading people's faces and tricking them with certain questions and whatnot.
5: And that's what Sherlock Holmes does, isn't it? You know.
1: Yeah, he's picking up on that minutiae, those details.
5: Right.
1: So from there, we kind of get into what I would call maybe more the more modern era of inquiry, and so the electronic voice phenomena. So I thought, well, I'm not a Ghost Hunters television show fan, but I thought, you know, I'm typing up these questions. Let me just watch a little bit of this from YouTube. So I just pulled randomly one up, and it happens to be the one where they are visiting the Mount, which was Edith Wharton's home, which I'd actually been to. So it was kind of cool to, you know, be there virtually again. But which is, again, kind of a side note, as Mary Roach also likes to do, but that, you know, William James was a huge friend of Edith Wharton's, and he would often go visit at her house, and he was the one who was part of the Ghost Hunters book that Deborah Blum wrote about. So anyway.
5: That's the brother of Henry James.
1: Right.
5: Which kind of explains kind of the weirdness of Henry James's writing.
1: Yes. And so do any of you watch Ghost Hunters? Have you ever watched it?
4: I've seen a little bit, yeah. And whenever they play back the recordings or, you know, they'll say, oh, something just brushed by my hair and all that. It's like, but you can never, it's never compelling. I mean, the thing that they play back is always just sounds like static or, it's like they can say something brushed by their hair, but. What does that mean? You know, it's just their word.
0: I can't hear.
1: Go ahead, Kayla. Exactly. We're just having some technical things here with headphones, so if we talk over the top of each other.
0: Sorry. Yeah. So, I grew up kind of believing in ghosts and all those kind of things, and I actually have went ghost hunting with my mother. Because, you know, we were just very interested in it, and there was places that were supposedly haunted, and never really saw anything profound, but I have had some, like I said, some weird experiences in the past. But it's really interesting to research it.
1: Mm-hmm.
0: And there's places in Fairbanks and stuff that they say are actually haunted and people have had terrifying experiences.
1: Right.
0: And there's some interesting experiences.
2: A whole list online of places you can go in Alaska and try to have these experiences. And there's mixed reports.
5: Right.
2: It's something we've always wanted to play with.
0: Yeah, I find it really interesting. So,
1: go ahead, Marianne.
5: The voice phenomenon, was it in Stiff that they, when she actually delved into it, the same recording, people hear different things out of it?
1: Right.
5: Once again, they just want reinforcement of what they think they hear.
1: And there's really good research. Malavinov, in his book about subliminal, also talks about that, that when we hear a recording and we're told it's a human voice, we will hear words. And if there's missing parts to it, we will also fill that in.
3: Yeah, that was interesting in just how people will just hear vowel sounds, but they'll start filling in consonants and then they'll start hearing words, even though it's just purely vowels, but they'll make their own. They'll be able to decipher something out of it. I thought that was fascinating, that what our brains will do.
1: So it's not just static, Sean.
4: Yeah.
5: Well, I bet it's similar to like division, where we all have a blind spot.
3: Things that we
1: hold
3: actually,
1: on.
5: Oh, okay. Am I talking?
1: Yeah, go ahead, Marianne.
5: In human vision, we all have a blind spot where that optical nerve is, and our brain fills it in.
2: Right.
5: Even though it is really a truly blind spot, and so that's optically, and so with our hearing, we must do the same.
1: Exactly. Mm-hmm. Yep. Yep. So we are amazing brains. What were you going to say, Maggie?
3: Well, I was just going to say, one of the things that we kind of brought up when me and my husband were talking about, because he read this book too, is just how with technology that we have today, we have awesome technology. We can pretty much film anything anytime we want. If there are things, like if these ghost hunters are doing all this stuff, how come they have not been able to give us a very compelling proof picture, video, sound, something? It seems like with our technology we have today, we should have some very good proof if it exists.
1: And yet what they're finding is kind of the opposite, where it's disproving it, because the chapter where she talks about electromagnetic fields and how if we're exposed to that, we mm-hmm. can hallucinate.
2: Right. Yeah.
3: Yeah.
2: And I think a lot of this thing is people try to do the counter argument that this is all energy based, and that because it's on the other side of that veil, it's just like the reason magnetism exists. We're not able to measure the opposite side of the magnet, but it's there because if it wasn't, a magnet wouldn't have its magnetism. And it's just knowing something is there without knowing it. And that's the counter argument. But there will never, at least not yet, we don't have any way of proving people's emotions, whether or not it's coming from inside of person, or if they're actually having an outside communication, or there's a different source for the phenomenon. So it is interesting that there has not been anything tangible, and all these people always report that it's just happening in their emotions, or they can sense it. And so it's like, well, how are we supposed to go on that?
0: Well, and I don't recall if they mentioned all of this in the book, but our geomagnetic field, like they talk about how the poles shift every I don't remember how many hundred thousands of years, and that's partly how our ages of, you know, progression, you know, and it changes the way we, like, live. It actually really does affect us, and, you know, like, so as it's shifting, you know, we shift from the Stone Age to the Bronze Age to all that stuff, so it's actually really interesting to think about how that, like, gravity and everything affects us.
1: Were you going to say something, Sean? Or?
4: Oh.
1: Okay. I should have you raise your hand. So I'm going to take a rabbit trail because it's something that Mary Roach likes to do. So I think that's another thing that makes her a fun writer, and kind of like what you were saying, Maggie, about when you're reading her, you'll be reading along and then all of a sudden it's like you'll have a little asterisk. And so you have to look at what else she's thinking or what else she uncovered. And so just one example that I stuck in here was one of my favorites, is she got stuck on ometers. And so, yeah. You know, there's all this equipment that, you know, it does work. And so suggestometer and the magnetometer and the galvanometer. But then she found that there was actually somebody whose name was Ometer. And so then she has to go into, you know, how she contacts this person. And so it's just, again, I think, I don't know if you have any comments about as you were reading the book, the fun little footnotes, but.
4: Oh, I loved the footnotes. They were awesome. They were usually, you know, just kind of slightly related, but then it would like, you know, tie back and it was so funny. And I loved the footnotes.
3: Often when I read academic books, because I've read a lot, I'll admit it, I will skip the footnotes because it's you're reading and it just you don't want to get distracted. You're just kind of on the tangent. But on this one, if you skipped them, you would miss so much. Like it's just amazing. I love all of her little side notes. I thought that was really fun.
2: Something I always do is listen to the audiobook version, just because I do a lot of driving to work and whatnot, and so it just works out for me. And it's interesting to see the differences. And in this book, though, you can almost tell it's a footnote, even though they don't say footnote. But the way they add all these extra comments in the audio, it makes it really interesting to listen to.
1: So do they insert it right where the asterisk would be? So they just
2: Seemingly, I didn't reference all of them, but I did to some point. And basically, it's just like, you know, when a person is talking, it sounds so natural. She's like, you know, just and on this note, or you know, something like that, or she didn't even say that. But you could it just felt like an extra thought, like an extra long comma or something, like something that was inserted for sure.
1: And she must have an incredible organizational system, because Marianne, you said you've read other books by her. And so I think when you read several of her books, you see how she gets that information then, and she's going to use it later on in other books.
5: Mm-hmm.
1: And so,
5: Yeah.
2: I think writing a book like that, it's important to pick up your breadcrumbs it's almost like a thing. Like you're trying to attack this whole topic and you end up having all these side thoughts. And if you don't capture all of those, then your end result won't be nearly as substantial.
3: Well, also, speaking of organization, I thought she did such a great job of when she was done with one chapter, the end of it would just seamlessly flow into the next chapter. Like she was awesome. You don't always read it back cleanly where it just flowed naturally. I thought her writing style was really, really good.
1: Mm-hmm.
2: And I'm glad the chapters had titles, otherwise it would have been too seamless.
3: Mm-hmm.
2: It was nice to know where she was coming from with her different topics throughout the progression of the book.
1: And she does admit to coming into the topics with very little knowledge. So when she apologizes at the end of the book for all of those scientists and researchers who had so much patience with her and asking questions that were probably relatively elementary.
4: Well, yeah, I like that because it's like she's leading us down this path from our perspective. Mm-hmm. She's not an expert who's, you know, talking down to us. She's really talking to these experts who are talking down to her and then passing it along, which I think is nice.
3: Well, she also mentioned that some of these experts are not always highly regarded in the scientific community, so they kind of appreciated, even though she didn't know anything, I think they appreciated the attention and just the fact that she was interested in their subject and that she wasn't going at it as if they were some fringe crazy scientist, but just she was trying to understand what they were doing, which they probably don't get a lot of in their field.
1: So were you surprised, though, that some relatively, universities and places with high...
3: University of Virginia, wasn't that the really big university I was surprised about? Yeah.
1: So that they actually have money that they, you know, allocate to research in you know, parapsychology and things like that. So maybe people don't always know that where the donations are going. I don't know.
4: It sounded like, to a certain extent, though, that it was kind of a fight to get some of that funding, perhaps, or to maintain it anyway, like that the university was trying to funnel it into other directions, and they really had to kind of fight to hold on to it, it seemed like.
1: How much output are they getting as far as findings data?
2: Yeah, it's about constant action and who has the most passion for what they're doing, because there's only ever so much money. And so they have to divert it to whoever's trying the hardest to develop whatever they're interested in. So.
1: But it may have been the University of Virginia, it was the particular donor who specified that it had to be used for that.
3: That was the one, where he had that position just because that's where the money had to go.
1: Right.
2: Yeah. I think that her attitude also contributes maybe to her success of the book. Her apologetics sort of mindset towards the end. I see it also as just gratitude for being able to have these communications with so many people. I mean, imagine traveling to India and having like a conversation with a leading guy about reincarnation. I mean, to me, that's a fascinating opportunity. And so I think gratitude is a huge concept when it comes to how far you can go in this life, and the fact that everything takes more than one person. And we're all just trying to figure this out together. So
1: when I read the book the second time, and so there were some anecdotes that I especially liked, some of the chapters that I especially liked, and I used them in classes that I teach and, you know, tell the stories. But I had completely forgot the Chafin story, and I don't know why, because this time when I'm reading it, I thought, this is like a great mystery. So does somebody want to kind of give a brief explanation of the Chafin?
2: I just read it in the car again to freshen up. Kayla and I both did. I don't remember the year. It was, but early 1900s, I think. So is it James? The son and the father have the same name. Anyway, it starts out with a father, and he's got this homestead, and it's worth a lot of farmland, I believe. And he ends up passing away, and he had left a will to his oldest son.
1: The second oldest son.
2: Second
1: that was
2: oldest
1: part
2: son.
1: Of the problem.
2: Yeah,
1: yeah,
2: yeah,
1: it wasn't
2: okay,
1: even the oldest son. Yeah.
2: But then he dies, right? The son dies as well. And so then there's nothing, and they lose everything because he hadn't made provisions for the rest of the family. And so I remember how much time passes, but I don't know where the son falls in line. The other one, he was named after his father, though.
1: He was the second son.
2: Okay, so he claims he starts having communications with his dead father's spirit, and that his father tells him to look in his coat pocket, and he'll find, I don't know if he says he'll find the will or not, but he's instructing him. He's claiming that he's gaining instructions. And so he goes and looks, and sure enough, on the inside pocket, he finds that there's been a layer of material sewn over it to hide it. So he opens this up, finds a note. The note says, read this chapter in my Bible, all kind of ominous. Doesn't even say much more than that. And so he goes and finds his dad's old Bible, looks at this chapter, and sure enough, inside of there is a will, another one, and it makes provisions for him or the family, or either way, they get it all back. So, and that's really, you could almost say, well, maybe he just forged the document, but then they did the handwriting test, and they claim that it was his handwriting, and it was his will. So, very mysterious.
5: But then in the end, didn't they say it was falsified, but nobody wanted to believe it? They wanted to stick with the family story.
4: Well, in the end, the widow of the brother who had inherited the farm, she agreed that it was his handwriting. But I mean, I think she probably didn't really believe it.
5: Right.
2: Maybe she just felt bad.
4: Yeah. But I mean, of course, I love. I'd forgotten actually where it was the note was hidden. But yeah, inside the coat pocket, of course, that's where you would put this trail of breadcrumbs leading to your real will that nobody's ever going to look.
5: It
4: just seems so absurd.
5: The coat was up in the attic or somewhere, right? It wasn't
4: anywhere
5: that anybody was ever going to stumble across it.
4: Yeah,
2: probably right next to the sewing machine.
4: Yeah.
1: and that's why people, you know, doubted the story. I mean, later on, I mean, at the time they proved it was true, but later on, because, I mean, what sense did that make? Why didn't he just come out and say, I've changed my will?
2: Right.
4: We were talking about the asides and the footnotes a little earlier, and one of my favorite footnotes is actually in this section where she talks about the pie box or pie safe. And we spent a lot of time in our book club last night talking about the pie safe because we didn't know what it was either.
1: You have not been to enough antique stores.
3: Yeah. None of us are from the South either.
2: I figured maybe it was to save the pie from the birds. While it's cooling.
1: Pies are very valuable.
2: Oh,
1: you
2: yes.
1: have to lock them up in the safe.
2: They win awards and everything.
5: This is where the historical aspect of the oldest member of the group comes in. I know what a pie safe is.
1: Yeah, thank you, Marianne. I guess that wasn't as intriguing to me as to Mary Roach and the rest of your group club members.
5: The new generation.
1: Yes. All youngsters.
2: That's why we have you.
1: So one thing I disagreed, I guess, I don't know if it's proof, but it's one of those anecdotal things that, you know, when she gets the handwriting analyst, and so one of the rules or the things that they operate from is that our handwriting doesn't improve. And I think my fifth grade teacher, Sister Mary Margaret, would like to hear that mine has improved greatly. So I don't know if she's still alive, but I think I have come a long ways in that department.
5: I think you should maybe try to contact her.
0: Someone that has taken your class? I agree because before I went back to college, my handwriting was awful. Get hand cramps and everything, and it definitely improved over the semester. So, yes, I agree with you there.
1: What did you have to say, Marianne?
5: Oh, I said you should try to contact Sister Mary Margaret and thank her.
1: Well,
5: wherever she is.
1: It's the afterlife, so given that we've read an entire book about that, and what method do you think I should use?
5: I think the ectoplasm.
1: Oh, gosh.
5: I want to see that one working.
2: Let's get into our closet.
1: You know, it's a Catholic nun. I mean, my chances are probably pretty good.
0: Yeah.
1: Yeah.
5: Well, you probably know where to find her.
1: Yeah.
5: Right.
1: There would be a direct line.
5: Yeah.
1: So you all did discuss the book last night.
0: Yep.
1: Was there anything else that, besides the pie safe dilemma, was there anything else that kind of stuck out from your previous conversation?
3: I just remember one of my favorite things that she brings up is the Donner Party. Because we went to the site of the Donner Party, me and Sean, we're brother and sister, when we were kids. Like, I might have been 10, he was 8 or something. We were just kids. We were just on a family vacation. And my mom, we have to stop at every single historical landmark along the way because she's a history teacher. She loves history. So every anything historical, we have to stop at it. So we stopped at and we didn't have any idea what the Donner Party was. I didn't know anything about it. And so
4: I thought it was a literal party, to be honest.
1: It was going to be a party.
3: It sounded like a lot of fun. Yeah. But I like how she talks about the inappropriateness of the sign, which is Donner Party picnic site. Is that what it is?
1: Picnic campground or something.
3: Picnic campground.
1: Exactly.
3: I was just like, oh my gosh, who has not thought about that? That's maybe not an appropriate title.
2: How's anyone going to learn who's young? That's funny. For me, the big fascination was when they started talking about the pineal gland, just because I have researched this to the nth degree. It's very fascinating to me. It's a very small gland. It's one of the fewest, the few collections of organs in the brain that doesn't have a mirrored image of itself. It's just a singular thing. And they've tried to understand why it acts as the center for a lot of our nerve systems. And the Indian religions, they have the third eye on their forehead and actually have a belief system that involves that. And so the book talks about the pineal gland a little, but I thought it was interesting they didn't go too much further, because one interesting point that I feel like was omitted was at the moment of death, the human body secretes a chemical out of the pineal gland that allows the mind to kind of separate from its conscious mind. They've been able to replicate that just in studies, and it kind of makes people like lose consciousness. So there's a huge camp of thought in the modern world still on how that all works. And they've done different brain scans of different types of people, and they found that, you know, when you have a terrible sugary diet, like a lot of us do, your pineal gland is smaller than maybe people who are eating healthy and practicing active mind meditation, different techniques to exercise those muscles. So it's all very fascinating to me, and I was really happy that it was brought up, because I think that if you're going to study the topic at all, that's an important thing not to overlook. So,
1: well, like we said, 11 years since the book has been written, so there's probably even a lot more out there.
3: The one thing that we didn't bring up in book club that I forgot about and that I just wanted to bring up too is just the story about the guy who thought he was being haunted because of his the autocorrect on his, spell check.
1: Yes.
3: And how it was spell checking, just like it was trying to communicate with him. And nowadays on our iPhones, like the autocorrect is ridiculous. Like it'll just write these weird words. And you're like, where did that even come from? So I just thought that was kind of very relatable to not that I've ever thought my phone was haunted, but I just thought that was a really funny story. And just like, it's kind of relatable to what we deal with on a regular basis with our technology. And that was, 2005, that wasn't, no iPhones really, but just with the, I thought it was kind of funny.
5: Doesn't the autocorrect sometimes, give you a really accurate kind of what you're feeling, but you can't really write it down type answer sometimes?
1: Maybe yours is
5: like you're typing something going, oh, that's kind of a crude but appropriate.
1: No,
5: but it's not really what I intended to write, but it's kind of what I'm feeling.
1: In the book, what happens is that they actually get some psychical IT specialists in. So I thought, there really is a job for everybody. You can really do the work. So I want to just ask one more question about your book club because it's almost, our time is almost up. But what are you reading next month?
4: We're reading Inherent Vice by Thomas Pynchon. And that was Tim's pick for this next month in May. Oh, and it's about a private investigator in the 60s. It's a mystery and kind of has a bit of a different spin on mysteries because he is high throughout the whole entire book, pretty much. And yeah, so it'll be a fun read, I think.
1: Unreliable narrator.
4: Yeah. Okay.
1: So I want to thank Sean, Maggie, Kayla, Corey, and Marianne for calling in. Thank you all. I knew it was going to be unpredictable and rowdy. So we discussed Mary Roach's book, Spook. On May 25th, we will be discussing summer reading for kids with Katie Schweissall from Palmer Public Library. We do this every year. Katie talks about the summer reading program at the library, and we'll have some young readers in here, and we'll be talking about young readers' books as well as young adult fiction, and actually a nonfiction that we've also picked out. So I also want to remind listeners that 89.5 is a community radio station that relies on support from listeners like you. 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

That was three songs written by songwriter Cole Porter. We started with Joe Lovano, I've Got You Under My Skin, followed by the Benny Goodman Orchestra featuring Peggy Mann on vocals, Every Time We Say Goodbye, and that last one was Ella Fitzgerald, Miss Otis Regrets. Next up, clarinetist Buddy DeFranco on Cooking the Blues, followed by John Coltrane on tenor sax, playing Acknowledgement from his famous recording, Love Supreme.

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second.

There was Johnny McAdoo and McGee and me, and a couple or two or three went on the spree. One day we had a bob or two, which we knew how to blew, and the beer and whiskey flew, and we all felt gay. We visited McCann's, McLaman's, Humpty Dan's. We then went into Swan's, our stomachs were to pack. We ordered out to feed, which indeed we did need, and we finished it with speed, but we still felt slack. Johnny McAdoo turned as blue as a dew, and a plate of Irish stew he soon put out of sight. He shouted out in core with a roar for some more, that he never felt before such a keen appetite. He ordered eggs and ham, bread and jam, what a cram. But him we couldn't ram, though we tried our level best. For everything we brought, cold or hot, method not, it went down him like a shot, but he still stood the test. He swallowed tripe and lard, by the yard we got scarred. We thought it would go hard when the waiter brought the bill. Told him to give o'er, but he swore he could lower twice as much again and more before he had his fill. He nearly supped the trough full of broth, says McGrath. He'll have all the tablecloth if you don't howl him in. When the waiter brought the charge, McAdoo felt so large. He began to scowl and barge, and his blood went on fire. He began to curse and swear, tear his hair in despair, and to finish the affair, called the shopman a liar. Shopman he drew out, and no doubt he did clout. McAdoo he kicked about like an owl football. Tatted all his clothes, broke his nose, I suppose. He would have killed him with a few blows in no time at all. McAdoo began to howl and to growl by my soul. He threw an empty bowl at the shopkeeper's head. Struck by Mickey Flynn, peeled the skin off his chin. Then the ructions did begin, and we all fought and bled. Peelers did arrive, man alive, four or five. At us they made a drive for us all to march away. Paid for all the meat that we ate, stood a treat, and went home to ramenate.

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child so deep in the night. He needs a father, somebody to set things right. I'm the one to love, to hold them tight, to discount my love, a serious oversight. Higher power has brought us together, I know. She will keep us together wherever we go. Even if I live 1,000 miles away, my love is pure and strong.

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1: Good morning, Dr. Jill.
2: Good morning, Lee. How are you today?
1: I am fine. How about you?
2: I'm great. Thank you.
1: Good morning, dear listeners. It is Thursday, May 28th, 7 a.m. in the morning, and Big Cabbage Radio is broadcasting on the traditional and unceded lands of the Atna and Dena Aina Athabaskan peoples. We honor and respect their stewardship of the lands in the past and the present. It's time for page two, news that might not make the front page for Thursday, May 28th, 2026.

shaking off the dust, and getting out of the house. Here is a sample of the good times waiting for you in the greater Palmer Metroplex and beyond this weekend. The event that Palmer folks have been waiting for is here. The groundbreaking ceremony for the new Palmer Library is on Saturday from 3 to 5 p.m. It begins at the Palmer Depot and continues with the ceremony at the construction site. A family-friendly reception follows. Library staff hope the entire community will come out to celebrate the future Palmer Public Library. The Friday Fling features crafts, food trucks, fresh air, and live music. Will Johnson provides the music this week. The Fling runs from 11 a.m. to 6 p.m. at the downtown Palmer Pavilion. Palmer Museum of History and Art features artist Dara Edgar this week. Edgar's work spans a range of subjects and techniques. She blends traditional painting with wood burning and mixed media elements. Drop into the museum during the Fling to check out Edgar's works. Fleetwood AK plays

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I walk around some ancient city, scribbling my notebook.

0: Good morning, dear listeners. It is Thursday, May 28th, 7 a.m. in the morning, and Big Cabbage Radio is broadcasting on the traditional and unceded lands of the Atna and Dena Ina Athabascan peoples. We honor and respect their stewardship of the lands in the past and the present. It's time for page two, news that might not make the front page for Thursday, May 28th, 2026. A strange object in the sky was giving off light and good vibes recently. Let's all welcome the sun back by shaking off the dust and getting out of the house. Here is a sample of the good times waiting for you in the greater Palmer Metroplex and beyond this weekend. The event that Palmer folks have been waiting for is here. The groundbreaking ceremony for the new Palmer Library is on Saturday from 3 to 5 p.m. It begins at the Palmer Depot and continues with the ceremony at the construction site. A family-friendly reception follows. Library staff hope the entire community will come out to celebrate the future Palmer Public Library. The Friday Fling features crafts, food trucks, fresh air, and live music. Will Johnson provides the music this week. The Fling runs from 11 a.m. to 6 p.m. at the downtown Palmer Pavilion. Palmer Museum of History and Art features artist Dara Edgar this week. Edgar's work spans a range of subjects and techniques. She blends traditional painting with wood burning and mixed media elements. Drop into the museum during the Fling to check out Edgar's works. Fleetwood AK plays the Palmer Ale House on Friday night. If you are a Fleetwood Mac fan, you will love this group. The band hits the stage at 7 p.m. This is a free, all-ages, outdoors, rain or shine kind of show. Attendees under 21 must be accompanied by a parent or guardian. The Matsu Master Gardeners host their annual plant sale at the Palmer Pavilion on Saturday from 9 a.m. to 3 p.m. A wide variety of plants grown by club members in their gardens and greenhouses will be available at modest prices. All are Alaska grown and suited for our climate. Come early for the best selection. The Alaska Farmland Trust hosts the annual Farmlands Forever Fest on Saturday. 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Get pumped with Triple Black Diamonds from 5 to 6:30 p.m. and then chill out with Alaska's Hawaii reggae band H3 from 6:30 to 9 p.m. The Farmland Forever Fest is at the Hamilton Farms near the fairgrounds. 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One of Palmer's favorite purveyors of the coffee bean celebrates its one-year anniversary on Sunday. 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Jiminy, that's a giant basket of great events for our upcoming weekend. 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This Page 2 article was reported by Keith Petticolas and produced by yours truly, Lee Henriksen. 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
1: I'm Dr. Anthony Lizerwitz, and this is Climate Connections. On many farms, honeybees buzz about, pollinating berry bushes, nut trees, and melon vines. Without these tiny insect farm workers, many of these crops would never reach grocery shelves. But Jun Chen, a researcher at Texas A&M Kingsville, warns that as the climate warms, honeybees could face trouble. The young bees in honeybee broods fare best when their hives stay between roughly 92 and 96 degrees.
2: Above or below this range, it will be dangerous for that brood.
1: On hot days, honeybees have a few methods to cool the hive, like spritzing water through the colony and fanning their wings to ventilate the air. But if it gets too hot, those strategies might not be enough.
2: Extreme heat waves may challenge the natural cooling systems of the honeybee colonies.
1: In a recent study of hives in Arizona, Chen found that higher temperatures were linked to adult bee population drops, and big temperature swings were linked to both brood and adult bee declines. She says farmers can help bees stay cool by keeping hives in the shade, misting them, and providing water nearby. But as the climate warms, it may become harder to keep these pollinators safe. Climate Connections is produced by the Yale Center for Environmental Communication. To learn more about climate change, visit climateconnections.org.
3: Mike Malevsky here, Big Cabbage Radio in Palmer, Alaska. It's my great pleasure to be talking with Mayor Jim Cooper about this week's Palmer City Council meeting. Thank you for calling in, Mr. Mayor.
4: Yeah, absolutely, Mike. As always, it's a pleasure.
3: So I was not there at the meeting. I usually am, so I key off what I saw. But I'm going to have to say everything is in your hands, because you were there for what appears to have been a meeting that lasted about 3 hours. What are the big takeaways? Go for it.
4: Well, it started off that we had the museum and visitor center folks give an update of what was going on in the city this last year, the visitor center. I mean, there's some pretty cool statistics that we had over 30,000 folks enter into the visitor center, 406 or 460 buses that came. Just, that's kind of amazing. It puts a whole lot of people, into town, shopping up and down the streets and stuff. And, that was some real positive news.
3: Right.
4: And we go into, audience participation, and there's, some comments about, of course, the golf course and that kind of stuff. And then we had the community development director came up and talked about some of the difficulties that we're facing currently at the golf course, that we're having. There's still some pipes on the ground that are frozen, and, but the positive side is, we're serving food and, at the snack shack and in the clubhouse. And we had just an enormous number of people. I think this weekend it was 400 plus people played golf. So even though the greens and grass are not as green as we'd like them to be at this point, but, there's still, a lot of people showing up. The wind typically, Palmer wind, has
3: right.
4: a little bit of, but overall, some positive information about what was going on at the golf course. And having a
5: committee the whole time that was talking about the golf course, and a lengthy meeting back and forth, getting some legal opinions and on some issues. But the end result was that, this has been going on for a number of meetings that people have requested is we're going to be end up establishing a committee, if you will, about the golf course to get recommendations from folks who actually are out there all the time. And it'll be a 5-member committee, 3 of which will be Palmer residents, 2 the opportunity to be outside Palmer residents.
3: Okay.
5: And they'll report kind of like any of the other, at this point, any of the other commissions or boards to the council with recommendations.
3: So would this be a formal board, which means you have minutes and meetings and all the rest of that?
5: Well, I think that's kind of a little bit to be decided, because it will be a committee and it won't be a board or a committee.
3: Okay. Okay.
5: It'll be established, by a resolution instead of by an ordinance. But my assumption is that it will be, more formal than not, that, that someone's going to have to, we will have to. The council appoints who's on there. We appoint who the chairman is and that. And then,
3: right.
5: My guess is that, there'll have to be some kind of minute taking so that they can come forth to the council with recommendations.
3: Right. Well, I think you're seeing something of a parallel set of actions over at the borough, in this case, in regard to animal control. I have to come back to thinking through and saying, actually, I'm not sure I have understood there ever was a, if you will, advisory board about the golf course. It was
5: no.
3: Go ahead.
5: Yeah, there never has been, and typically most cities. I mean, one of our council members did some research, and most of the cities, if they have golf courses, they are typically under the Parks and Recreation Department.
3: Right.
5: And, and that was what was proposed originally. But, I guess both the community development director and one of the council members thought that would be too overwhelming for the current Parks and Rec board.
3: The beauty of all of this, of course, you can see how it works. And if there's a change that's necessary, you can make that change happen. Yeah.
5: And being a committee, I think the lawyer pointed out that the committee can, it's not like a board or commission that has to be, either brought in or dissolved by ordinance. In particular, if we decide to put out a request for proposal for some contractor to run it next year, that the committee can be dissolved just, by that reason alone. And we don't have to go to public hearings, and, it's not an in perpetuity committee.
3: Right. Well, one of the things that I kind of like about the present setup of work with the municipal golf course under the city? Is it a little bit like the airport or anything that the city does? You get reports along the way and you have a chance to assess and see how well things are going. And I think that's one of the, obviously been one thing that's been discussed by many people to say, let's see how this works, both financially and functionally. Does the golf course operate well? And then what tweaking might have to be done if you're going to move forward? But you can tweak that operation everywhere from changing the way the city does it to looking out and seeing if there's a competitive other bid that would work as well. Yeah,
5: absolutely. You know, and you know, currently we have 27, like I'll call them, full-time employees that are out there. And, you know, maybe there's a need for, you know, as season progresses, there might be a need for a few more,
3: right,
5: you know, to make sure that we operate, you know, as one of the council members brought up, you know, we are the land of the midnight sun, you know.
3: Sure.
5: And so, you know, so we'll be needing to open it up later. And so that might require more employees. But you're right. You tweak it as you go along the way. You learn every day.
3: Gotcha. So I'm going to be playing an interview with Jude Bilifer, who's Public Works Director. We talked about a number of the other projects, the road system and so on. That'll be in Inside the City on Friday. But was there any discussion about those major projects that are going to be happening starting very soon? And some, like the library, already has begun.
5: Right. Yeah, the library, you know, dirt's being dug up, sewer lines, water lines are being put in. And on the road project, I brought that up, and Ms. Bilifer brought it up and said the reason that we haven't started the road projects is the state still has the weight restriction on the roads. It's 75% of capacity, and the equipment that we're bringing in is over that limit, so we have to wait till, you know, either the whatever the criteria is, for whether the ground or whatever it is needs to thaw or whatever it needs to do. And as soon as they put that weight limit back up to 100%, then we'll be, you know, doing our two roads.
3: Okay. Well, we focused on the golf course, as I understand, but other things that leap out at you as you want to share opinion about or what happened for listeners?
5: You know, there's things going on around Palmer that you know, we need to, I think the folks need to, I don't want to necessarily say focus on, but there's some positive stuff going on. You know, like I said, the library's being worked on. There's a official groundbreaking on this Saturday, 3 p.m., and so they're going to start at the depot and, you know, have, you know, some snacks and that kind of stuff, and then go over to the library and throw some dirt. And then on the 3rd of June, the State Department of DOT is going to have an open house at the

0: on Sunday, and I've been hoping that the temperature would be moving up. I see it is up into the upper 50s, maybe touching 60, because I've been here ranging from 85 to 95 degrees, and I could tell you that I'm ready. I'm ready to come back.
1: Well, I did look further into the week, and it looks like we might even get close to 70 here next week.
0: Well, that's okay.
1: Yeah, that's kind of my max, 70, 75. You know, I'm sorry that you're down there sweltering. I hope everything is okay with the family.
0: It's a matter of a member of the family passing on and dealing with both that and a hospice situation and a house situation. But I have to tell you that I just give a shout out to hospice, because my experience in both Alaska and certainly reinforced here in Florida is that hospice is a wonderful organization, obviously countrywide, that provides support for people in a very important time of need. Yeah.
1: My encounters with them were on the West Coast and in Washington and in Oregon, and I echo those sentiments exactly. An amazing group of people that you know come to your home and take care of folks, and same thing. My hat goes off to that organization.
0: Got it. Okay. Well, Mr. Mayor, I think that's all we have for the Mayor's Minutes today, but I'll see you soon. Stay well out there.
1: All right, sir. Thank you very much.
0: You're welcome. Bye-bye.
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as usual, you're the best.

0: Attention Glen Highway drivers and neighbors. Your input is needed on changes coming to the Glen. Come to a public meeting for the Glen Highway Arctic Avenue to Palmer Fishhook Road Safety and Capacity Improvements Project on Wednesday, June 3rd from 5 to 7 p.m. at the Palmer Depot. The Alaska Department of Transportation and Public Facilities will present the draft proposal and needs statement along with the preliminary design variants. They need your feedback to find the best solutions. That's Wednesday, June 3rd, from 5 to 7 p.m. at the Palmer Depot.
1: From NHPR, this is Outside In, a show where curiosity and the natural world collide. I'm Nate Hedgie. It was the spring of 1936, and the producer of King Kong was getting ready to make his next movie, a sweeping romantic epic called The Garden of Allah.
2: The Arabs have a saying, madame. The desert is the garden of Allah.
1: This movie, it was set in the Sahara Desert. And David Selznick, that's the producer's name, he was tired of always shooting indoors on studio lots. He wanted the real thing. So he hauled the entire cast and crew out to film in the desert of southwestern Arizona.
3: And they actually were at the desert where Return of the Jedi was filmed.
1: That's author Jeff Williams.
3: So if you remember Jabba the Hutt, that scene where he's trying to kill Luke Skywalker and Han Solo.
4: You tell that slimy piece of worm-ridden filth he'll get no such pleasure from us!
3: That's where they filmed the Garden of Allah.
1: When the crew got to this desert, it was in the middle of a scorching heat wave. Triple digits every day. Way hotter than it normally is in spring. Film stock began to melt. The toupee on the lead actor kept falling off because of sweat. People started getting sick because of the heat. And then there was a baby camel.
3: Named Djamila. And it was sort of the camp mascot. And everybody loved Djamila. Every day, the leading man, the leading actor, Charles Boyer, and the director, they would bring snacks to feed the baby camel. And everybody was sweaty and miserable. But, you know, they all kind of came together with this baby camel who died in the heat.
1: It was too hot for a camel. The final blow came when the film star, Marlene Dietrich, collapsed in the heat. After that, the producer threw in the towel and moved the whole production back to an indoor studio in Hollywood. The Garden of Allah bombed in the box office and faded into obscurity. And so did this epic heat wave that gripped Arizona and most of America in 1936. You probably haven't read about it in history books or seen a documentary about it. By the time summer ended, this heat wave had become one of the deadliest natural disasters in American history.
3: It touched almost every state in the country. At least 12,000 Americans died, and it just kind of became an almost forgotten piece of history.
1: Today on the show, a conversation with Jeff Williams, author of the upcoming book, The Summer of Death, about a heat wave 90 years ago that transformed the country.
3: It became so hot that glaciers melted and then swept away houses.
1: What is a heat wave? How do you decide who counts as a casualty? And we'll have some much-needed lessons on how to survive a hotter world today. Stick around.

0: Hey, from NHPR, this is Outside In, a show where curiosity and the natural world collide. I'm Nate Hedgie. Think of your favorite disaster movie. Maybe it's Volcano, where Tommy Lee Jones is going up against a volcano.
1: Hit the block, it's gonna punch through!
2: You mean erupt?
1: Yeah!
0: Or Twisters, where Glenn Powell is going up against Twisters. Or Perfect Storm, where George Clooney is going up, well, you get the gist. Now, there is also a movie called Heatwave. One word, exclamation point. It was made for TV back in 1974.
3: What's going on?
4: Oh, you have to call for 2 weeks to get a simple, stupid air conditioner fixed.
0: Heatwave was not a blockbuster hit. In fact, it got some pretty rough reviews. I mean, sure, the acting wasn't great, but the main complaint, a heatwave? Kind of boring.
5: It looks dull. I mean, everybody gets tired and sleepy, and it doesn't look like much to write about. But if it's really, really bad, it touches just about every facet of your life.
0: Jeff Williams' new book, The Summer of Death, deals with arguably one of the worst heat waves in American history in 1936. This was a tumultuous year, to say the least. America was in the midst of the Great Depression. Spain broke into civil war. Hitler's Germany hosted the Olympics.
6: For 14 days, Berlin will be the scene of the fiercest battles between 50 nations. Battles of peace.
0: All of which is to say, there is a reason the history books might have forgotten the heat wave. But that doesn't mean it wasn't a very big deal.
5: It really is a survival story. The whole country, it's like a national trauma that almost everybody went through.
0: The National Weather Service defines a heat wave as a period of abnormally hot weather lasting longer than a couple of days. We've probably all experienced at least a mild heat wave in our lifetime. A few sweaty days in July where you cooled off with a hose in your backyard. But the heat wave in 1936?
5: It was almost like a heat dome, and it sort of just parked over the entire country, and it essentially stayed there for months.
0: This heat dome was caused by a stubborn high-pressure system. And Meteorology 101, a pressure system that's high means a very clear sky. So the sun was baking down onto some parched and arid land. Remember, 1936 was in the middle of the Dust Bowl years. The Great Plains had been ravaged by drought and plowed into oblivion by farmers. So all that bare, dry ground was able to absorb and radiate heat, creating a feedback loop that turned America into a frying pan.

0: people will oftentimes joke it's so hot you can fry an egg on the ground. But people were actually like cooking. They were able to cook stuff on the ground because it was so hot, right?
1: Yeah, onions were cooking in the ground. I mean, that's what I love.
0: Like literally like the onions being like planted, just growing in the ground. They're cooking already in the ground.
1: Yeah. Oh, popcorn. Around the country, there were instances of corn that got so hot that popcorn was created.
0: Corn on the cob in a field, like popping?
1: Corn on the cob became popcorn.
0: Okay, so I have looked this up, and the internet is very confident that corn popping in a field is basically impossible. So maybe this was like a 1930s version of a viral rumor, but newspapers from Illinois to Oklahoma to Texas did publish accounts of corn popping on the stalk because it was so dry and so hot. And some of the stories from this heat wave are just as outlandish, but also verifiable.
1: Pigeons were landing and getting stuck in the tar, and people were going out to rescue them and trying to, you know, free them from the tar, getting, you know, their shoes stuck and then having to kind of pry their feet out of their shoes and get across the road.
0: And weren't sidewalks exploding as well?
1: Yeah, it's just amazing what heat can do to the concrete. They're little, it's porous. The air expands. And so sometimes sidewalks and roads would explode.
0: All of this sounds cartoonishly hot. But actually, the temperatures weren't dramatically higher than the heat waves today. And some of this stuff still happens today. I mean, sure, we've since put additives into asphalt to help it withstand extreme heat, but roads will still buckle when it's too hot. And back during a heat wave in 2019, a mayor in Iowa warned residents to watch out for exploding sidewalks.
2: We're dealing with blowouts, is the term they use, in the concrete above the ground. We're dealing with sewer collapse.
0: So if heat can become so intense that it blows up sidewalks and cooks onions in the ground, can you imagine what it does to a human body? When it comes to our core body temperature, we humans are very much Goldilocks creatures. If that core temp drops below 95 degrees, we start getting hypothermia. But if we get hotter than 99 degrees, it's called hyperthermia. We begin to overheat. And as your temperature rises, your blood vessels widen.
1: That's a good thing because your blood is flowing toward the skin and it's sending extra body heat, you know, away. And then your sweat is carrying hot water out of your body. So it hits the surface of your skin, the water evaporates, you cool off. Your heart's always working harder as those blood vessels widen. It's pumping like 2 to 4 times more blood a minute during the warmer months than the cold ones. So the hotter it gets, the harder your heart works to keep your body cool.
0: Well, it kind of reminds me of like a car engine running on a hot day, you know? Like if you don't have enough coolant in there, it's running harder and harder. And so the human body, you're saying, is just like, it's working harder to cool off.
1: Right, yes. And we were not built for weather that is like 100 degrees and more. And a lot of these cities and states around the country were seeing 100-degree weather, not just, you know, once or twice, but like for 20 days in a row. And it's hard on people's hearts.
0: The newspapers said that John Baden had a weak heart. It was early May, and John, 69 years old, was outside remodeling a home in Omaha, Nebraska. Average temps that time of year are in the 60s. But on that day, it was almost 90 degrees. And in the late afternoon, John collapsed and died. He was the first of an estimated 5,000 people across the country who were killed directly by the heat wave of 1936, which means their death certificates said stuff like heart attack induced by the heat or passed out in the heat and hit his head. But Jeff estimates that thousands more Americans were killed indirectly by the heat wave of 1936.
1: Car accidents are a great example. I mean, there were a lot of people in the summer of 1936 who died in car wrecks caused by the heat. There were tire blowouts. There were people passing out at the wheel. If you pass out at the wheel and then you crash into a tree, you can say, well, yeah, you know, he died in a car crash, but, you know, it was the heat that caused it.
0: This heat wave kind of acted like death in the Final Destination movies. It devised Rube Goldberg-like ways to kill people. Take trains, for example. In that summer of 1936, the hot sun was beating down day after day on railroad tracks.
1: They called it a sun kink when the heat would make the metal expand. And so occasionally trains would be coming along and there'd be a sun kink there. And suddenly you had trains, you know, going off the track.
0: This, by the way, is the same reason Amtrak sees an uptick in delays during heat waves today. But back then, there were fewer safety precautions and train derailments were more common.
1: And there were a few people who were killed. There was a fireman, I think a train like, you know, spilled over, caught on fire. Then there was a grass fire and then a fireman died in putting out the fire.
0: People also died or got hurt trying to escape the heat. We're going to get to this later, but back in the 1930s, most homes didn't have air conditioning or even electric fans. So on really hot days, people would flock to cold water. But back then, public swimming pools weren't really a thing. So they'd often go to rivers, lakes, or abandoned quarries and sand pits. And sure enough, people would drown, or they'd get hypothermia, or get swept away.
1: Yeah, there were even people who were swimming in these quarries, and there'd be a rock slide, and, you know, that would finish them off.
0: People also tried to escape the heat by sleeping outside, sometimes on roofs or window ledges where they would roll off and die. Other times, they slept in ditches or in parks where...
1: people were attacked by animals.
0: Really?
1: Oh, yeah. Yeah, there was one poor guy bitten by a skunk.
0: Bitten by a skunk?
1: Yeah. He was asleep. I don't know if it was a lawn chair or, you know, but a hand was hanging there in the air. And a skunk bit his thumb and he's fighting with the skunk.
0: Now, I don't want to make light of all these bizarre deaths and injuries. But I think they say something about the way heat waves ripple across every aspect of human life. The strangest death Jeff told me about, the one that really should be in a Final Destination movie, occurred in a small town in eastern Pennsylvania. It was early May and 95 degrees out. A teenager went swimming in a lake to cool off when he was hit by cramps and he drowned. Now, that in itself isn't very strange. But what happened next? Was.
1: There was a firefighter named William Stoker. He was one of the people looking for his body. They found the 13-year-old. They worked on him for a long time, tried to bring him back to life. They couldn't. So a bunch of firemen get into a car and they put the 13-year-old boy's body in the rumble seat. Now, a rumble seat back then, you know, you basically you opened up the trunk of your car and there's a seat. Kids would sit in the rumble seat. It was not a safe, you know, thing to do. There were no seat belts. Well, you had two firemen get into the rumble seat with the dead body in between them. And then the rest of the car, they're, you know, that's packed with people. William, he's next to a 13-year-old dead body. He was very uncomfortable. And so he was leaning, kind of trying to get as much space from him as possible in this rumble seat without seatbelts. Well, they hit a pothole or something, some sort of bump. William fell out. The fireman hit his head on the road. So they, you know, they stop, they pull over. He's alive, you know, and he's like, I just want to get home. They're like, you know, we think you should go to a hospital. So they take him to a hospital. A few hours later, he's in a coma and he dies. Did the heat wave kill him? Well, no, not really. But, you know, if the heat wave hadn't existed, he would be alive.
0: Even today, it is really hard to track heat deaths. Death certificates aren't standardized in the United States, meaning it's up to the individual coroner to decide whether heat played a factor in, say, a heart attack. There are also reporting gaps between the state and feds. For instance, in Missouri in 2023, the state's public health department said that more than 30 people died from heat-related illnesses. But the National Weather Service, who also tracks heat deaths, said that zero Missourians died. The heat wave of 1936 was like a match that lit a fire that swept across the country. But it also sparked a transformation in how we dress, how we cool ourselves, and how we understand climate change. That's after the break.

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1: 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I'm Nate Hedgie.
2: Across the West tonight, a scorching March heat wave making winter feel more like the height of summer. From California to New York.
1: As I was working on this episode, a heat wave was gripping much of the American West.
2: Cities like Tucson and Phoenix bracing for triple-digit temps. Neither have ever before seen a 100-degree day in winter.
1: Even usually snowy ski towns like Aspen, Colorado, hit a record-breaking 75 degrees. I mean, my buddy sent me pictures of him wearing shorts and chacos in March. In Idaho. Not normal. Or is it? The number of heat waves in U.S. cities has tripled since the 1960s, and the average heat wave season has increased by more than 40 days. Heat waves are becoming more common. And inevitably, when it does get hot and sticky outside, we wear exactly what my buddy was wearing. Shorts. And if you're going to a lake to cool off, a swimsuit. Maybe even a bikini. And we can thank the heat wave of 1936 for that privilege. Here's author Jeff Williams.
3: In 1936, you know, people were still wearing gloves and hats and layers. Men could not always go onto a beach wearing just swimming trunks. You would have a bathing suit, you know, that from top to bottom.
1: But as this heat wave fried America, the country began sounding more and more like Nelly.
4: I said, it's getting hot in here, so, hot. So take off all your clothes.
1: In mid-July, there was a headline in the front page of the Des Moines Register that read, quote, wear little clothing if you like, it's legal. And it argued that, yeah, you can't be naked, that's indecent exposure, but nothing in the law says you can't wear, God forbid, shorts or even a skimpy bathing suit.
3: There were like women in Cleveland creating their own makeshift bikinis. So people were experimenting a lot, but there were a lot of people, traditionalists, who didn't want you, you know, wearing shorts, you know, any of that. So there were fights in, you know, in court, in church, in department stores. I mean, you know, people would allow sometimes employees to wear shorts and would be worried that they'd get a lot of blowback from the public.
1: And they did. In Yonkers, a man and a woman in their 20s were found guilty by a judge of wearing shorts in public. They appealed the decision and strutted into the streets of Yonkers again wearing shorts, knowing they would be arrested. But they kept fighting, and eventually that city's ban was overturned.
3: I tend to think that 1936, you know, it wasn't like the 60s where everybody suddenly, you know, was like, you know, tie-dye and shorts. And you know. But it did, you know, kind of open the door for fashion to start getting a little more relaxed.
1: But shedding clothes alone isn't enough to keep you cool during a heat wave. Nowadays, you probably also flip on your air conditioner. But back in 1936, most folks didn't have AC. It was new and expensive. Sure, the White House had it. But regular folks, they looked at AC with a lot of skepticism.
3: There was some editorial in one of the Southern newspapers that said the North, the reason they couldn't handle the heat was because they were all going soft. So you kind of had a country that was worried about going soft, you know. And so technology in general, if it could help you out, you know, people would wonder, you know, well, is that a good idea? People are resistant to change. They were back then, they are now.
1: And sometimes it takes a absolute disaster to make you accept that new technology. You know, how did views and how did our use of air conditioning change after the 1936 heat wave?
3: Yeah, well, the entire summer was like an advertisement for the air conditioning industry. People were like, yeah, you don't need to convince me, you know, this is a good idea. And hospitals were, you know, immediately were like, we need to install air conditioning into, you know, our at least our operating rooms.
1: In That's right. Most hospitals in 1936 did not have air conditioning. So if you suffered heat exhaustion or a heat stroke, you were going into a building that was often hotter than it was outside.
3: They would get ice and a big block of ice, an electric fan, and blow it on the person. But yeah, it was not comfortable to be in a hospital. There were a lot of operating rooms where people would die on the table because it was too hot in there.
1: In Minneapolis, the hospital there canceled most of its non-emergency surgeries because the temperature inside had reached 130 degrees. Something had to change. By mid-July, the mayor of Minneapolis promised that the city's hospitals would have air conditioning installed by the end of the year. In Detroit, a hospital superintendent bought two AC units after he lost almost 24 patients because of the indoor heat. This slow embrace of AC started spreading across America. The U.S. Capitol installed it that summer. Retailers started buying it for their stores. And a scientist by the name of Clarence Mills declared in his weekly syndicated column that Americans needed to start loving air conditioning because heat waves like this were going to become a lot more common in the future. Now, Clarence Mills didn't believe that humans were changing the climate, but he was still one of the first modern folks to suggest that we need to respond to those changes anyway.
3: You know, I mean, there was a real missed opportunity because people kind of forgot about it. They didn't totally forget about the heat wave. I mean, in just about every city in the country, you would have, you know, newspapers 5, 10, 15, 20 years later would be like, remember that heat wave? And they would, you know, they'd interview people, they'd do a big feature on it. But I think we got soft, you know, as a country, we got soft where we thought, oh, this isn't going to happen again. We don't have to worry about it.
5: You know, you tell readers in the beginning of this book that it's a how-to manual to surviving a heat wave. What can we actually learn from a heat wave that happened 90 years ago? Like, what are some of the big lessons we can bring in today?
3: Well, humans don't change. Our bodies are still pretty much the same. And a lot of the rules that they came up with back then still apply today. I mean, if it's super hot out, you really don't want to overexert yourself. You want to wear, you know, light clothing. You definitely want to stay hydrated.
1: A lot of what Jeff is saying here is just common sense. We have all the tools to beat back heat on a personal level and even on a community-wide level. You plant more trees, open cooling shelters, check on your neighbors. We know what to do. But the problem is, we don't always do it. People are made to work outside. Kids practice football on a 90-degree day. You go for a hike with too little water. We sometimes ignore the danger because heat waves aren't like hurricanes. They aren't in our face. They're more like pandemics. When COVID-19 hit our shores, there were simple things we could do to lower casualties. Wear a mask, socially distance, get vaccinated. All stuff we learned from pandemics in the past. But many Americans didn't do those things. And more people died than they would have otherwise. So one of the lessons Jeff took away from the heat wave of 1936 was that people took care of each other.
3: There were a lot of people that banded together in really surprising and just inspiring ways to save people, you know, who were in trouble from the heat. And I think there's a lot to learn from that period.
1: So if we're going to survive a hotter world, we're going to have to learn the lessons of the past. Because a heat wave might not make for a great disaster movie, but we got to remember, it is still a disaster.

This episode was written and mixed by me, your host, Nate Hedgie. It was edited by Taylor Quimby. The rest of the team includes Justine Paradis, Marina Henke, and Felix Poon. NHPR's director of on-demand audio is Rebecca Lavoie. Taylor Quimby is our executive producer. Music in this episode came from Blue Dot Sessions. 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
1: 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Thank you for calling in for today's Glacier View Weather Report. 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
0: Good morning, Big Cabbage Radio fans, and good morning, Mike Malevsky. Here in Glacier View, home of the mighty Matanuska Glacier down at the river, it's 28 degrees, 39 degrees up on the bench. That's minus 2.2 Celsius and plus 3.9 on the bench. So 28 on the river, 39 above. We had yesterday 53 degrees high, 34 degrees low. Chance of precipitation is low today. We didn't get any yesterday despite the precipitation high. I forecasted zero. Barometer 30.01. Light winds. Sunrise 4:28. Sitting at 11:11 for 18 hours, 32 minutes of sun. And we have broken clouds, partly sunny skies. And a little note that there's a prescribed burn happening north of the Sutton Strait section near Kings River. Smoke may be present in our valley, but it is under control. And I wonder if it'll even get to Anchorage with Russell, Rocket Man Russell Pounds. What do you think, Russell?
2: Good morning, Joseph. Beautiful
0: good morning.
2: Anchortown today and Costco Corners, 43 degrees with some sunshine. I can't believe it.
0: You have to describe that for me, Sunshine. Is that like a new album by Casey and the Sunshine?
2: Yeah, that's from back in the day. This is it comes from 93 million miles away. Can't believe it. Right.
0: 93 million. What's 90? Is the sun 93 million miles from here?
2: Yeah.
0: Mike, have you ever gone 93 miles? 93 million miles?
1: Well, I had this old car that I had driven for a long time, but never quite that far. Well, that brings up the question, Joseph. What's the car that you have driven for the longest, and how many miles was that?
0: Oh, boy, that's a good question, because none of my early cars lasted very long. It was either a little Toyota Corona. That could be it when high school and college. No, I didn't drive it that much. It was wonderful. It was a goat. I go straight about. So I have to say the Volvo that we have now has over 100,000 miles, and we've driven them all.
1: And I would say that in my case, I had a Volvo that I bought in Germany and drove it for about 150,000 miles. It was a 122S station wagon. So we're Volvo people. But that leaves Russell. Yeah. Russell, what about you?
2: For me, I think it was my red and white Dodge Dart. Looked just like this touch car.
0: Oh, wow. Wow.
2: Okay. It only made 1,000 miles before I had a teenager trouble with it and put non-recoverable dents in it.
1: Okay. Well, gentlemen, I want to thank you for persisting and going back in your memory to those days when you were high mileage guys.

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2: 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My name is Joseph Davis. Let's begin with today's Stardate. What do I mean by Stardate? What is it about? Stardate on the Glacier Review refers to the New Year's of Pluto. Every 248 Earth years, Pluto makes it around the Sun just once. So we celebrate looking forward to the next Pluto's Happy New Year's. From time to time, we'll have an update on some of the news about that dwarf planet, or as I like to think, the planet Pluto. Today's stardate is 60.13413, or year 60, and 13,413 days since Pluto's last Happy New Year. Today's Earth daylight changes. We have 18 hours, 43 minutes, and 17 seconds of sunlight today, sun rising at 4:28 in the morning and setting at 11:11 p.m. tonight. That's it for today's Stardate.
3: What's shaking, Alaska? Welcome to your seismic update from across the state for the week of May 20th. Our largest earthquake was a magnitude 5.2 on the 18th in the Western Aleutians. The most notable was a magnitude 4.8 on the 19th on the Kaltag Fault near Galena. While we leave tsunami monitoring to the National Tsunami Warning Center, here at the Alaska Earthquake Center, we are deeply involved in tsunami mitigation. I'm Beth Grassi, and this week I'm joined by our tsunami scientist, Elena Troshina.
4: I just returned from the National Tsunami Hazard Mitigation Program meeting, where I met with my tsunami colleagues from all of the tsunami-prone states and territories in the U.S.
3: The Alaska Earthquake Center and the Alaska Division of Geological and Geophysical Surveys built the program almost three decades ago. Alaska's Division of Homeland Security and Emergency Management now helps coordinate the various Alaska partners to this program, including the National Tsunami Warning Center.
4: I get to meet each year with scientists and emergency managers to plan the activities that help prepare the coastal populations in this country for the next tsunami.
3: Alaska's congressional delegates have been critical through the years to keeping the program strong. This year, they are working to reauthorize the Tsunami Warning Research and Education Act in cooperation with other tsunami-prone states.
4: And this national tsunami program has helped us create tsunami hazard maps for more than 60 communities in Alaska.
3: Learn more about this work under the Tsunamis tab on our website, earthquake.alaska.edu.
2: That's our 90 seconds of Alaska Earthquake Center news for the week. Again, that website is earthquake.alaska.edu. Next up on the Glacier Review is Glacier Notes. Well, I had a chat with Bill earlier this week, and he talked about last spring and this spring being cooler down at the river. Right now, that means the river's flow is low. It's not high like it has been in the more recent years when it's been so warm. So with this coolish springtime, we have less melt. Less melt turns out to be more weight. More weight. Well, it's all that stuff that isn't melting. Now, he mentioned, say, 50 feet of snow, 2 miles wide, 20 miles long. That is why they call the Matanuska Glacier a pulsing glacier, because it does this in rhythms. So there's periods of time where snow collects and the weight collects, and it surges. It pulses. That's why it's a pulsing glacier. And then after it's pulsed and the weight is relieved, then it builds up again. So we have what is called a pulsing glacier. I didn't know that. Now, imagine also you've been doing this for 35, 40 years and living there and working there and being on that glacier almost every day for that long. And scientists come, scientists live here, old timers live here. He's got it down. He's paying attention to the glacier, the mighty Matanuska Glacier. That's it for today's Glacier Notes. Next up on the Glacier Review is music.

The name of the song, Sound and Vision. The name of the artist, David Bowie. The name of the album, Low. L-O-W. That's it. Just Low.

The name of the song, Yo-Yo No, by Andrea Echeverri. The name of the album, Andrea Echeverri, by Andrea Echeverri. Okay, we got the name down.

The name of the song, Movie Star by Harpo from the Greatest 70s Hits album. The Glacier Review is brought to you on KVRF Big Cabbage Radio. 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

Anybody remember what you were doing in December of 1963? And how many people listening were alive in 1963? That is the song, December 1963, subtitled, Oh, What a Night, Frankie Valli and the Four Seasons.

0: The name of the song, We Are Family by Sister Sledge. That's it for the Glacier Review on Big Cabbage Radio, where we build, inform, and celebrate community through local radio. Thanks for listening. Good wishes to you and yours. My name is Joseph Davis.
1: 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Attention Glen Highway drivers and neighbors. Your input is needed on changes coming to the Glen. Come to a public meeting for the Glen Highway Arctic Avenue to Palmer Fishhook Road Safety and Capacity Improvements Project on Wednesday, June 3rd from 5 to 7 p.m. at the Palmer Depot. The Alaska Department of Transportation and Public Facilities will present the draft proposal and needs statement along with the preliminary design variants. They need your feedback to find the best solutions. That's Wednesday, June 3rd, from 5 to 7 p.m. at the Palmer Depot.
2: It's time for page 2, news that might not make the front page for Thursday, May 28th, 2026. A strange object in the sky was giving off light and good vibes recently. Let's all welcome the sun back by shaking off the dust and getting out of the house. Here is a sample of the good times waiting for you in the greater Palmer Metroplex and beyond this weekend. The event that Palmer folks have been waiting for is here. The groundbreaking ceremony for the new Palmer Library is on Saturday from 3 to 5 p.m. It begins at the Palmer Depot and continues with the ceremony at the construction site. A family-friendly reception follows. Library staff hope the entire community will come out to celebrate the future Palmer Public Library. The Friday Fling features crafts, food trucks, fresh air, and live music. Will Johnson provides the music this week. The Fling runs from 11 a.m. to 6 p.m. at the downtown Palmer Pavilion. Palmer Museum of History and Art features artist Dara Edgar this week. Edgar's work spans a range of subjects and techniques. She blends traditional painting with wood burning and mixed media elements. Drop into the museum during the Fling to check out Edgar's works. Fleetwood AK plays the Palmer Ale House on Friday night. If you are a Fleetwood Mac fan, you will love this group. The band hits the stage at 7 p.m. This is a free, all-ages, outdoors, rain or shine kind of show. Attendees under 21 must be accompanied by a parent or guardian. The Matsu Master Gardeners host their annual plant sale at the Palmer Pavilion on Saturday from 9 a.m. to 3 p.m. A wide variety of plants grown by club members in their gardens and greenhouses will be available at modest prices. All are Alaska grown and suited for our climate. Come early for the best selection. The Alaska Farmland Trust hosts the annual Farmlands Forever Fest on Saturday. Your favorite Farmlands fundraiser is back with two bands this year. Get pumped with Triple Black Diamonds from 5 to 6:30 p.m. and then chill out with Alaska's Hawaii reggae band H3 from 6:30 to 9 p.m. The Farmland Forever Fest is at the Hamilton Farms near the fairgrounds. More information is at akfarmland.com. One of Palmer's favorite purveyors of the coffee bean celebrates its one-year anniversary on Sunday. 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Jiminy. 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Hope you get out there and have some fun. 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This Page 2 article was reported by Keith Petticolas and produced by yours truly, Lee Henriksen. 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
3: I'm Christopher Kimball. This is Milk Street Radio. For over a decade, Hannah Selinger was a server and sommelier at some of New York's finest restaurants. She experienced it all, like the time Vogue food critic Jeffrey Steingarten quizzed her about ice cream. Did the vanilla come from Madagascar, were the strawberries local, or sourced from California?
4: I would expect a server to know some level of detail about things prepared in a restaurant, but I was so panicked, and he kept asking me question after question.
3: She had better moments with other critics, such as Frank Bruni from the New York Times. He praised her in his 3-star review, how she paired the soft-shell crab with a Budweiser.
4: Yeah, that was one of my finer moments. That was my idea to put it on there, and I poured it tableside into like this little sake glass.
3: Hannah Selinger's Restaurant Confidential, that's coming up next on Milk Street Radio from PRX after the news. This is Milk Street Radio from PRX, and I'm your host, Christopher Kimball. For over a decade, Hannah Selinger was a server and sommelier in New York's finest restaurants. Today, she tells all, like the time Vogue food critic Jeffrey Steingarten quizzed her about ice cream.
4: He kept asking me question after question.
3: She also shares signs of a good tipper versus a bad one.
4: Sometimes people are what we call verbal tippers. You've been so amazing. Oh my God, we're going to request you every time.
3: 10%.
4: 10%.
3: And she reveals the stuffiest restaurant in New York.
4: You were meant to be quiet both in the dining room, like as a diner, and also in the dining room as a server.
3: Hannah Selinger's Restaurant Confidential, that's coming up later in the show. But first, we travel to Istanbul with Turkish chef and cookbook author Özlem Warren. Özlem, it's so great to have you back on Milk Street.
5: It's so lovely to be back, Chris. Thank you so much for having me.
3: I think since I last spoke to you, I went to Istanbul, as you know.
5: Yes.
3: I hadn't been there since 1971, and I was just amazed how big it is. I mean, I remember it as being this sort of old, ancient, cool city, which it still is, but it's really big.
5: Oh, it's huge. Really is huge.
3: Well, it's huge, but then I was in a taxi, and the streets are two-way, but they're only really one-way in terms of the width. So we got to a place where there were cars coming from the other direction, and everybody stopped. People got out. They had a cigarette. Someone had a cup of coffee.
5: Oh, yeah.
3: Everybody talked for a few minutes, and then finally one of the cars started backing up, and we got out. But that was so charming to me that people got out. There was no fist fight. Everyone had a cigarette and a coffee.
5: No. I think this is a reality of the city that everyone sort of accepts that, you know, that's what it is. You know, you might as well have a little chai break, or you'll see Simit guy in his hand tray between the cars.
3: Yeah.
5: The food is so much into the DNA of the city that there is no wrong moment really to indulge in something.
3: So why don't you give us, just to begin, a little bit of history and just give us like a couple minutes to bring us up to the modern time.
5: Yes, it is a fascinating city. So many ancient civilizations made it home, from Eastern Romans, Byzantiums, the Ottomans, the Seljuks. Venetians were there at some point.
3: So the Ottomans were like 1450-something, right?
5: 1453 was the time when Mehmed II conquered the city, which literally ended the Byzantine Empire and then really the start of Ottoman Empire. So it is this incredible mosaic, and all these communities did bring their food with them.
3: Well, one of the details is the Topkapi at the palace. They had many, many dozens and dozens of chefs.
5: Yes.
3: Each of which had a specialty. Like one person would do eggs, and someone would do one kind of phyllo, and someone would do something else. And
5: indeed.
3: I read somewhere that one of the tests at one time to get hired was you had to make an egg dish, a very simple dish, but you had to do it just right, which really appealed to me as being the perfect exam, right, to get hired at Topkapi was to make an egg dish.
5: I think that was a dish, wasn't it? Soğanlı yumurta. Like they caramelized the onion for almost hours, and then the egg goes in, and it's actually a real delicacy. And food has taken very seriously, you know, because, you know, it was also a statement of power for the Ottomans, you know, making all that great big banquets, serving 5,000 people a day average. That's why one of my favorite places in Topkapı Palace is the mutfak, the kitchen section. Each pot so big that it's as big as a room. And there are plates that change colors because the Sultan had to make sure his life is not threatened by food poisoning. So he recruited this guy called Çeşnici, which means food taster, whose own solely job really is to taste the food prepared for the Sultan before he eats. And if he's still functioning and alive, it would proceed to the Sultan. You know, it's a fascinating, fascinating place. Well worth seeing.
3: I didn't know this. You write that at their peak in the 16th and 17th centuries, there were more than 1,500 vegetable gardens dotted around Istanbul. Oh, and I guess a few of them still exist. But could you talk about that? Because I love that idea.
5: Oh, the Bostan, that's the term for the historic market gardens, that dates back to the Byzantium, the Theodosian walls. But the Ottomans took it on another level. So Mehmet wanted to repopulate and really wanted to provide food provision was very important. So every house almost had their own garden, but they also had this beautiful bostans all through the city. And each region would know for a specific produce. For instance, Bayrampaşa region would be known for their enginar, the artichokes. Marul, Yedikule, still known for this romaine lettuce, very special lettuce. And they not only ate fresh produce, but also all those incredible fruit and veg would turn into pickles, turşu, or jams, or, you know, would be dried to be used out of season.
3: So let's start at breakfast, which is phenomenal. You get like 20 things. I mean, it's this massive meze. So what are the kinds of things you would expect at breakfast?
5: Oh, it's honestly, Chris, it's my favorite meal of the day. I could literally eat Turkish breakfast. We call it kahvaltı. All through the day. But you're right. It's eggs done different ways, perhaps with sucuk, the dried cured beef, perhaps as in menemen, scrambled with tomatoes and juicy sivri biber, that pointy pepper. And then you move to covered flatbreads, perhaps a bit of gözleme or a börek. And there's always some kaymak situation. They are thick clotted cream made from the milk from the water buffalo is so thick, you could actually slice with a knife and a fork and eat it with some honey on. And they're all washed down with glasses of chai, Turkish tea, in that tulip-shaped glass. What I love about it, though, you know, for us Turks, it is slow. It is unrushed. People take time. It's just a feast that keeps on giving. But more than that, it really is a moment of connection.
3: One of the most interesting things I saw on the street food was the grilled mackerel sandwich.
5: Oh, lovely, lovely. Bolu cake make.
3: Describe that.
5: Beautiful. So Bosphorus, being the water strait that divides the city into two, it's very fertile. And the fish has always been a huge part of the city. I mean, they literally get the freshly caught mackerel and they either slightly fry it or grill it and then add in somon bread, which is sort of like fat baguette, I suppose, and in goes the sumac onions, a little bit of tomatoes perhaps. I like to put a bit of pickles into mine. It is one of the, I think, most special street foods that you could have.
3: Are there a couple of things I've not mentioned that are absolute musts, you know, if you go to Istanbul or if you want to cook out of your cookbook?
5: Well, I mean, I would love folks to really please go and find the farmers markets. You know, every neighborhood have these markets. And for me, they are really one of the heartbeats of the community. It's a fantastic way to see local life. Definitely Bosphorus tour. Definitely take the ferry. I love doing that. And you could actually do zigzag between both sides of Bosphorus. It's a really wonderful

0: That was Özlem Warren, author of Istanbul, Delicious Recipes from the Heart of the City. Now it's time to answer your cooking questions with my co-host, Sarah Moulton. Sarah is, of course, the star of Sarah's Weeknight Meals on Public Television, also author of Home Cooking 101.
1: So, Chris, what's your least favorite chore, meaning in terms of food prep, to do in the kitchen?
0: Well, I would say, let me think about that for a second. I don't do anymore. But when people...
1: What do you mean you don't do any food prep? You make dinner.
0: No. I mean, this particular thing.
1: Oh.
0: Mincing garlic or grating ginger is just, okay, I'm not doing that recipe. Then I realized that I could slice garlic or crush the clove, as they do in Italy, and cook it for a while, let's say in oil, and remove it. So this whole idea of mincing garlic or chopping garlic, I just never do anymore. Because you get better garlic flavor, it's not overpowering, and it's less work. The only thing I've not figured out how to get around is the ginger, because there are some recipes where you can't just cut it into rounds.
1: Slices, yeah.
0: You have to grate it. And grating ginger is just like not one of my, especially it calls for 2 or 3 tablespoons of grated ginger. But that's about it. I just don't like fussiness. I mean, I think restaurant cooking has infected home cooking, because we're not restaurant chefs, so we don't need to be perfect like that. So I think you just have to relax and stop being so precise in the knife work, because most of the time, you know, it just does not matter. It does occasionally, but most of the time it doesn't. So I assume you have a long laundry list of things that annoy you in the kitchen?
1: I have three. The first one I'm sort of getting over because there's been an instant solution, and that was washing and drying lettuce. I hated that. But now they have the pre-washed lettuce, and I believe them that it's been triple washed. So I don't worry about it anymore. I buy the triple washed, and I look the other way. Two, squeezing cooked spinach, which is not something I do very often. And usually I saute it and then just use it.
0: You mean in the kitchen towel deal?
1: Yes.
0: Yeah.
1: Now I use the ricer to get the liquid out. But even so, sometimes I squeeze a little more. And the trouble with cooked spinach is it has oxalic acid in it, and I have a reaction on my hands. My hands hate that. And then the thing that I hate making the most is chicken or turkey, because there's the salmonella issue, and it's hard to keep those juices from getting all over the place, and they just seem to multiply. So it's just, you have to be more cautious, and it gets in the way of getting dinner on the table.
0: Two people, very different lists.
1: Yeah, there you go.
0: Let's take a call.
2: Welcome to Milk Street. Who's calling?
3: This is Greg Hewitt.
2: Hi, Greg. Where are you calling from?
3: I'm calling from outside of Philadelphia.
2: And what is your question today?
3: All right, this is something that probably lots of people battle with. I have a couple dishes the family loves. I like putting them on the table at the same time, but they call for very different temperatures. And I've tried a few things to try to make this all work. But ultimately, I always feel like I'm compromising both dishes. One's a panko chicken thing, 325 in the oven, and the other is some roasted root vegetables at about 425 or so. I'm beginning just throwing the towel on this and just not do it. What are some tips and tricks I might try to explore to make this all happen so I'm not compromising the quality of those dishes?
2: Well, let me ask you a question about the panko chicken. So is the chicken dipped in the panko, like maybe eggs first, or flour, egg, panko, and then sauteed and then put in the oven? Or does it just get coated with the panko and go into the oven?
3: Coated in panko and then in the oven. Yes, with the flour and egg before the coating, though.
2: And sauteed on top of the stove first?
3: No, not sauteed. No.
2: Okay. I'm a little confused. If you'd said sauteed first, then I would see keeping the low temperature on the chicken. I generally don't bake chicken at that low a temperature. If I'm trying to get it crispy, I would do higher. 400, 425, yeah. But I also would saute. You'll have more of a chance of getting an even crispiness on both sides. And then I would pop it in the oven at a lower temperature to finish it. But let me say something about roasted vegetables, because I do this all the time. Here's what I do. I set them up all by themselves, chicken not on the same sheet pan, chicken elsewhere. And before I do anything else, I coat them with olive oil or whatever spice mix. I throw them in the oven at a high temperature, 425, 450, and I cook them till they're almost done. And then I take them out and I park them on the counter. And then I finish the chicken, whatever else I'm cooking, using the oven. And then for the last 5 minutes, you know, get the chicken, let it rest, because it could, why not? And pop them back in to reheat. So I always pre-cook

0: them and reheat them, always. That's a strategy right there. But, Chris.
1: Two things. I do panko chicken, but I always fry it. If I was going to roast chicken, I would roast it at 450 with vegetables, without the panko, because with a 450, you can get the skin pretty crispy.
2: There you go.
1: And the panko, I love panko, but that's when I shallow fry. I use panko for that.
2: Right, right. I'm just trying to save a few calories, keep your heart healthy.
1: Well, that's fine, but then I would just leave the panko off and let the skin crisp up in the hot oven.
0: Or saute it on top of the stove, not in a lot of fat. If you use a nonstick pan or a well-seasoned cast iron, you can use a very little bit of oil and get it crispy and then finish it in the oven, I think.
2: All right. I'll try that out.
1: All right. Thanks for calling.
2: Thank you for those tips.
1: Pleasure. Take care.
2: Take care. Thank you. Bye-bye.
0: Bye-bye.
1: This is Mill Street Radio. 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Welcome to Milk Street. Who's calling?
3: Hi, this is Joe Buchter from Newark, Delaware.
1: How are you?
3: I'm doing just fine. How are you doing today?
1: I've just got to ask you, do you have your own radio show?
3: I don't. Why do you ask?
0: He's got an amazing voice.
1: You definitely could have a radio show. You have a great voice. I'm just saying.
3: Oh, best thing I've heard all day.
1: Well, okay. How can we help you?
3: Well, I've been thinking about seasoning salt, but not just sort of what's readily available in the grocery stores, but using dried mushrooms blended with salt as a condiment for soups, or maybe I've used it, maybe like rice dishes.
1: Mm-hmm.
3: And I'm trying to figure out what a good ratio would be between salt and whatever the flavoring agent would be.
1: Well, we make our own mushroom powder all the time. You can buy it too. Just throw in a food processor and then maybe put it through a filter of some kind. But it's umami, right? Mushrooms, parmesan, tomatoes. So it's going to just give you a foundational flavor, like with rice or whatever, soups, stews, whatever. I don't know if I'd add salt because it would depend on the dish. If you're adding it to rice versus a soup versus a beef stew, you probably wouldn't need a beef stew, but you might have a different need for salt. I would just have powdered mushrooms around as a foundational flavor-enhancing ingredient and leave the salt out of it because some dishes may need more salt than others.
3: Yeah, well, I did actually try to make a batch of this, and I tried a rough proportion of 20 grams of dried shiitake, 10 grams of salt, and 5 grams of MSG.
1: And
3: so far, so good. The dishes that I've tried it on are basically a ramen-style soup where it's an unsalted broth that's then flavored with tare or something else.
1: Right.
3: So it worked pretty well there. But I think your point about, you know, not risking over-salting a dish is actually kind of like that idea.
1: Let's just take a moment to bask in the glory of this idea. Salt, MSG, and powdered mushrooms. I think your idea is really interesting. It's sort of all-purpose, more complex salt, MSG, umami agent. You could do two things. You could have your mix, and then you could just have some dried mushroom powder. But maybe just take the salt down.
3: Yeah.
1: You said 20 grams of mushroom powder, 10 grams of salt, and 5 grams of MSG or something?
3: Yeah.
1: Take the salt down to 5, and then you're not going to oversalt anything. I think you're onto something.
0: Yeah, I like this idea too. But if you're going to use it the way you just described in those proportions or even slightly less salt, it's a finishing salt, I would say. The point being that a lot of recipes, you don't really want to wait till the end to add the salt. They won't develop as much flavor.
3: Oh, that's true.
0: You need to add the salt at the beginning or as you go. So I can see applications for it, including to rice, or say you're roasting some vegetables.
1: That's a good idea.
0: I would just toss them up with it. But let's say you've made a stew. You don't want to wait till the end to add salt to that stew at all.
3: No, that's true.
0: So there might be times where, you know, you might want to have two little jars of it sitting on the counter, one with salt and one not with salt. It depends on what you're making. It sounds like you're a pretty sophisticated cook, so you would know.
1: Well, if he takes the salt down to 5 grams, he's probably okay.
0: Yeah, well, that too. It's all purpose.
3: Idea. Yeah, and I haven't tried it yet, but I also thought this could be compelling with deviled eggs as well.
0: Absolutely.
3: Agent would be.
0: Yeah.
1: Yeah, this is good.
0: Yeah, we like this.
1: So now you need a radio show.
0: Yeah, I see a future here.
1: Yeah.
3: Jar it off and sell it.
1: We love it, yeah.
0: Okay, and shiitake was an excellent choice.
3: Yeah, it was a good place to start, and that was just dumb luck because I had it.
0: Well, yay.
1: There's no such thing as dumb luck. There's just luck.
0: No, you're a genius.
1: Yeah, it's smart luck. Yeah. Anyway, Joe, we love the idea.
0: Yes.
1: Thanks.
3: All right, great. I'll try the variations. I appreciate the advice.
1: Good luck with the radio show.
0: Yes.
3: Thanks.
1: Take care. Bye.
3: You guys take care.
0: Okay. Bye-bye.
3: Right, bye.
1: Welcome to Milk Street. Who's calling?
4: Hi, this is Becca.
1: Hi, Becca. How are you?
4: I'm doing great.
1: Where are you calling from?
4: I'm calling from Papua on the island of New Guinea in Indonesia.
1: That's a first.
4: I thought it might be.
1: How can we help you?
4: I'm an avid baker, and I have lots of types of flours. And what I always do when I get home, I open the sack of flour, I pour the flour into a glass container.
1: Right.
4: Then I cut the label off the front and slide it into the flour so I'll know what it is. So the other day I was going through the refrigerator, and lo and behold, there's a jar of flour that I have no idea I forgot to put the label in. So what I'm trying to figure out is it's just a white flour. I'm pretty sure it's not. I have tasted it. It's not a self-rising. It's not an almond meal or something. But how do I know? Is it bread flour? Is it all-purpose? Is there a way to test flour?
1: Yeah, there is. It's not ideal. You can kind of tell between AP and bread. Bread flour is going to weigh a little more per cup than all-purpose. So the problem is depends where you go because everyone has a different idea. But in general, a cup of all-purpose is about 120 grams, and a cup of bread flour is 130 to 140 grams. But the problem is you'd have to measure each cup exactly the same way, exactly the same method. I use lots of different flours. I get white plastic containers, and I write in magic marker on the top, AP, bread, cake, whole wheat.
4: Yeah.
1: You know, I don't use the same container for different flours, but that you could weigh it. The problem is the cake flour and all-purpose are going to be about the same, around 120.
4: Yeah.
1: The other way to do it is to make a yeasted recipe with a flour, and you can tell pretty quickly whether you've got bread flour is going to rise better, et cetera. I would try weighing. That would be my guess. Sarah?
0: I think that's a good idea, but I have a question for you, Becca. You say there's one that's not labeled, right? Just one.
4: Right,
0: just one.
4: Yeah.
0: Everyone else is labeled. So by the process of elimination, shouldn't you be able to figure it out?
4: See, now how did I not think of this? So both of those ideas are great because I was trying to think, is there a way to add like something to it so it reacts in a certain way? But no, the weighing or, by process of elimination, what do I not have?
0: Yeah, because I doubt you would have two containers of the same kind of flour.
4: This is why I had to call you. Yeah.
0: Well, I'm glad you called all the way from Indonesia to ask us this question.
4: I did. Yes.
0: Yeah.
4: And I'm just glad, you gave me two good solutions that I'll try.
0: Wonderful.
4: And that's great.
1: But next time, permanently label your canisters.
4: I hadn't even thought about that either. I will do that. And I do keep them in the refrigerator. This is the bottom shelf
1: good
4: of
1: for
4: my
1: you.
4: Refrigerator.
0: Yes. Very good.
4: Yeah. You know that.
1: Well, Becca, you get the award for the longest distance.
0: Yeah.
1: And a good question, too.
0: Yeah.
4: All right. Well, thank you so much.
1: Thanks for calling.
4: Bye-bye.
0: Bye-bye.
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1: This is Mill Street Radio. I'm your host, Christopher Kimball. Next up is my interview with Hannah Selinger about her tell-all memoir, Cellar Rat. She worked in restaurants for over a decade, first as a server and then as sommelier. Hannah, welcome to Milk Street.
6: Thank you so much for having me.
1: This is a great story, cellar rat. But I have a question to start. The restaurant industry is known for the rough part of the job, right? It's kind of abusive, the drugs, there's alcohol. You fell in love with this business, you said, because it was beautiful and glossy, but then you discover the dark underbelly. Was that a surprise to you, or did you sort of half expect that it was going to be this way?
6: I think it's sort of that case of, I didn't think the leopard was going to eat my face.
1: Good answer.
6: I certainly knew the leopards were out there, but the leopard eating your face is sort of, it's a very distant, far-off problem. And then when it starts happening to you, it's sort of like, oh, aha, I see why so many people find this problematic.
1: So you start off with simple restaurants, and then you get to more sophisticated restaurants. You say entire orders were taken at once, appetizers assigned to guests by position. Female diners were distinguished with an L, an archaic reference to ladies, because in fine dining, women were always served first. So some of the first restaurants you worked at was pretty simple from a server point of view, but in a more sophisticated environment, there was a lot going on you had to remember.
6: Yeah, I found it very intimidating, which is funny because I had grown up in a family that had some money and I had dined at a lot of these restaurants, but I had never seen it sort of behind the scenes.
1: Right.
6: And then suddenly I was in this environment where everything was extremely formal and we were, you know, taking away the silverware in between courses and we were crumbing and we manually fired things, telling the chef when things were ready to come out through the kitchen. I found that so intimidating and I had to learn very fast and on my feet.
1: My favorite bit is the Jeffrey Steingarten moment. I've met him a couple of times. He's an amazing food writer. But you're serving his table and you say, Steingarten actually had more questions. Did the vanilla come from Madagascar? Were the strawberries local or seasonal? And were they sourced from somewhere else like California? And you think, dear God, please do not make me go back and talk to the pastry chef again. And you just, you know, you realize you were just not up to the task of dealing with someone like Jeffrey Steingarten.
6: Yeah, I sort of couldn't believe that they had put him in my section. That was my first foray into serving that level of media. It's funny because now I am media. And I would expect a server to know if the ice cream was made in-house. I would expect a server to know some level of detail about things prepared in a restaurant. But I was so panicked, and he kept asking me question after question.
1: I think he was baiting you. I mean,
6: for sure.
1: Who would ask whether the vanilla comes from Madagascar?
6: No, yeah. I think he knew that I was sort of a weakling and he was messing around with me a little bit. And I deserved it.
1: Well, he probably got a good column out of it. So working at a restaurant, you know, it's well known that the hours are brutal. So how do you maintain a relationship, you know, or a family when you're spending most of your life at the restaurant? Is that doable or do most people fail at that?
6: Yeah, it's really hard. I found that I saw my family, like my parents, really infrequently. Like I would encourage them to like come into the restaurant and dine to see me. I used to call my parents from the bathroom at BLT all the time, which they would tell me to stop doing. Stop calling us from the bathroom at work. And when I was working at BLT, a friend of mine died and I needed to get to his funeral. And trying to get the day off to go to his funeral, which was scheduled on a weekend, was a battle. He was Jewish, which means I'm also Jewish, but there's a very strict timeline for when the Jewish funeral is planned. And so it was immediate. And there wasn't like a window where I could be like, oh, I can get my shifts covered. And there was just sort of like no empathy for that. I was 27, my friend had been 28, and it was sort of like, well, you know, you can't really take the night off. And it was like, well, my friend was really young, and we're all honoring his death. Like, you know, this is the kind of thing that I need the night off for. So that was one of the first moments where I was like, in the real world, like, you would just go to a funeral, you know, you would just go.
1: So did you end up going?
6: I did, yeah.
1: Did you have a job when you came back the next day?
6: I didn't.
1: Oh.
6: Yeah.
1: Tell me about what happened with that. You sort of get blackmailed for some issue about liquor.
6: Yeah. I mean, I made a stupid mistake, which I take full ownership of. We were having a cost control issue, which I had noticed because I had been promoted from server to sommelier, then like de facto beverage director. And I noticed that there was like one specific item that was like just flying out the door, but we weren't selling it. And it was a certain kind of tequila, and it was the kind of tequila that the general manager drank all the time. So, I mean, I knew where it was going. And in order to make up for the loss, because there was no way to report the general manager who was actually above me, I had been basically taking cheap alcohol that we had left over from a party that had been thrown and topping off bottles on the well. So like if you thought you were ordering a Tanqueray, for instance, I was filling it up with like the cheapest stuff that we had on hand called Crystal Palace gin. It's illegal. And obviously it's also immoral. And I did it knowing that it was wrong, but also I was like sort of helpless. I was 27 years old. I didn't really know how to handle taking the reins in this liquor program that was failing. And there were cameras behind the bar. And when I went to the funeral that I had been denied, the general manager went through the cameras and reported me to the owners of the company and had me fired.
1: So today, now you're older and wiser, what would you have done?
6: None of that.
1: Well, okay. Good. That's a first step. Yes. So Jean-Georges, right? So, years and years ago when he was sort of new in New York, I went to a couple of his restaurants. And I love your description. You say, there's no pleasure in a four-star dining room, no joviality. You can't be jocular with your fellow servers. There's no room for error. And that just really struck a chord with me because I remember the food being outstanding, but everything was gray.
6: Yes.
1: Everything was quiet. I just felt like you could hear a pin drop.
6: Yeah.
1: So you did not enjoy that experience?
6: I think that that was such a tight-lipped experience. You know, it was a very hard place to work. Even at BLT, which was a 2-star New York Times restaurant, it had been awarded 2 stars by Bruni, had such a different feel to it. The music was loud. People came to have fun. And even though we took service very seriously and we took the food very seriously, you know, there was room to move around and to, you know, to be, you know, you were in a restaurant. And Jean-Georges was really staid. You were meant to be quiet both in the dining room, like as a diner, and also in the dining room as a server. It just had a very sort of balletic feel to it, which is not how I prefer to dine or to execute service. I think, you know, there's sort of a tricky balance in 4-star restaurants where, yes, it's formal, yes, it's expensive, but like you should still be able to feel like you're going out and having this special thing where you can sort of have fun and
1: you can be yourself.
6: Yeah, you can be yourself. You're still eating dinner. It is still a time to enjoy yourself. And if you don't feel like right. that, I guess you have to question what the intent is.
1: So Johnny Uzzini, pastry chef, Jean-Georges pastry chef, this is a case where you come across another major problem in the restaurant world, right?
6: Yes. I had, before I wrote this book, I actually went on the record in 2017 as one of the people who accused Uzzini of misconduct in the restaurant industry. And I was sort of the reason, well, I don't want to say I was the only reason, but I was one of the reasons that he was sort of ousted from, you know, he was on Top Chef Desserts and he was more of a position player and he is sort of no longer really in the world in the way that he used to. And I was one of the people who had come forward against him. But there were other people as well.
1: Well, you write, it wasn't just me.
6: Right.
1: It was any girl. And then you say every girl.
6: Right. And I don't mean just Johnny. I mean, there's a catalog of incidences that I could recount. And even after this book came out, so many people came to me, and, you know, and then I had to sort of, I live in Massachusetts. I had to sort of sit through watching Mario Batali walk out of a Boston courtroom, you know, acquitted of everything after having known people who suffered, you know, the consequences of his behavior. So, yes, I've known many people who have suffered experiences like this in the restaurant industry with people who are well-known, with people who are unknown. You know, people talk about these things, but then they sort of give people a slap on the wrist and let them go back to doing what they do.
1: Yeah, I was going to ask. I mean, Batali's not come back, but he tried.
6: Yeah.
1: But do you think that the restaurant industry, has it cleaned up its act a lot, or it's only slightly reformed?
6: I would say that it is not reformed. I would say that there is more recognition for the behaviors that used to exist, and there are now HR departments, which we certainly didn't have before, but those HR departments more or less serve the restaurant owners or the chefs, and they don't really serve the people beneath them. They're sort of like legal defense teams, if you will. And I don't know that, you know, the essay that I had written that started this book was the piece that I wrote for Eater, which was nominated for a James Beard Award about my time working for David Chang. And the reason that I started writing that essay in the first place was because I had seen that Peter Meehan had stepped down as the editor for the food section of the Los Angeles Times. And that enraged me because it occurred to me that he had been held accountable for behaviors while Dave Chang, who worked with him at the time and whom I had worked with at the time, had not been accountable for any of his behaviors, which were not necessarily sexual in nature, but just abusive in nature. And it really made me think that, you know, there were all of these things that happened that people really hadn't taken accountability for. All of these years later, I got so many thank yous for that piece. I got so much critical acclaim for that piece. I got a book deal out of that piece. And Dave Chang is still making millions of dollars off of Amex deals and television deals.
1: So where's the line in your point of view? Where do you think that abusive starts and just being a tough boss ends?
6: It's hard to say. I mean, I think, like, you know, there's like tough bosses, and then there's like screaming at somebody that, like, you're going to murder their family, which, like,
1: that's okay. That's over the line.
6: Right. Yeah. And I experienced Dave doing that. Look, do I think that everybody needs to be canceled? Like, no. But do I think that, like, Johnny Uzzini needs to be back, like, selling his chocolates? Yeah. Probably not. Like, it wasn't just me that suffered under these people. Right. So I think, you know, if it's an isolated incident, or if it's, you know, someone being temporarily unkind or difficult as an employer, I don't think that that's necessarily cause for, you know, ending their life or career. I think that if it's systemic, I think that if they're abusive to the point where people can't show up for work and live their lives, then yeah, like, maybe those people don't belong in this industry.
1: That would be definitely across the line. The Sea Grill, I just love how you describe this. You work in the sommelier at the Sea Grill in Rockefeller Center, and you said after this experience, the Sea Grill didn't need a sommelier. They needed a maid to clean up after the atrocity of tourist dinner service. So could you give us a little background on the atrocity of tourist dinner service? What do you mean?
6: Oh, my gosh. I just took my kids to Rockefeller Center in January, and I was like, Mommy used to work there. I feel like I'm going to have PTSD describing this. It was like the same bottle of Chardonnay sold over and over again to, like, Australians in Christmas sweaters who tipped 10%, like, on Christmas Day. You know, the job of a sommelier is sort of like the job of a mind reader. That's how I describe it. When you're on the floor, like, you have, like, just a couple of minutes with somebody, and you have to, like, assess, like, who they are, what they want, what their personality type is, how much they want to spend, but you can't really ask them specifically. Like, there's so much you need to do in such a short period of time. that is not what this job was. This job was like just being a merchant. It was like, you know, oh, like you need me to get you a cold one. And by a cold one, I mean not very nice Chardonnay, like on repeat. And also like, you know, bust your table and like get you out so that I can have another one of the same version of you in another terrible Christmas sweater, like over and over again. For that particular position, you don't need somebody with any like refined skill set. You just need somebody to walk back and forth to a Eurocov where you keep the same bottle of Chardonnay stocked up over and over again.
1: You did not feel appreciated for your skill.
6: I think that's fair to say, right?
1: Can you tell pretty quickly whether someone's going to be a good tipper or not?
6: You can never tell.
1: Really?
6: You can never tell. Sometimes people are what we call verbal tippers. You've been so amazing. You're the best. You're the best server we've ever had. Oh my God, we're going to request you every time.
1: 10%.
6: 10%.
1: Oh, thanks a lot. And what about the opposite? The people who give you an amazing tip and you didn't think they would do that?
6: Yeah, that happens too. Those are people who are like, you know, they don't make eye contact with you. Right. They like, you know, you think that you're sure they're going to stiff you, and then they leave you like some weird, incredible tip.
1: So Frank Bruni goes to dine at Co, gives it 3 stars.
6: Yeah.
1: And you paired Budweiser with softshell crab, and he writes, it brought out a sense of mischief. So that must be nice to have Frank Bruni say something nice.
6: Yeah, that was one of my finer moments. That was my idea to put it on there. And I poured it tableside into like this little sake glass so that it looked like I was pouring it out of a wine bottle. that was fun. I had fun with him. And I thought, you know, I like to think of wine pairings as like, what would I want to be drinking? And I thought no one wants anything fussy here. You know, you just want a cold beer.
1: You're right. It's an industry that doesn't love you back. They don't love you back. Is that sort of your benediction or the last thought you have about the restaurant industry?
6: When I think about this book in general, you know, despite everything, it was still a love letter to the restaurant industry. And also it was a feminist perspective on restaurants and the restaurant industry. You know, I love restaurants. My deepest hope is that restaurants mend themselves and figure out the things that are broken within them so that they can be better, because I want restaurants to survive. I want restaurant owners to survive. I want people who work in restaurants as career restaurant people to be able to work sustainably in restaurants. I want them to improve, and I want restaurants to love the people who work in them back. The fact that it didn't work out for me doesn't mean that it can't work out for other people. But I want also the restaurant industry to recognize the things in the industry that are broken.
1: Hannah, thanks so much. It's an amazing book. And you also have a great sense of humor, which is great. Thanks.
6: Well, thank you so much. This was a pleasure.
1: That was Hannah Selinger, author of Cellarat. She has a new novel coming out in June called Valley of the Moms. And you can find an extended cut of our interview on Tuesday, June 2nd at milkstreetradio.com or wherever you find your podcasts. 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Coming up, America Breaks Up with the Calorie.
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1: I'm Christopher Kimball. You're listening to Milk Street Radio. Now here's the latest in food news with Kim Severson. Hey, Kim, what's going on?
9: Well, I have some big news for you, Chris. The glory days of calorie counting are over.
1: Party time. Party time.
9: Right, let's go. But it's actually an interest, like for 100 years, right? The calorie has just had a hold on how Americans eat, right? So calories in, calories out, Weight Watchers, you know, the 100 calorie pack Hostess cupcake. This whole notion of we've got to reduce our calories. But now it's turning out that that is a simple formula that just isn't working. So we're really entering a more sophisticated understanding of the physiology of hunger. And the idea that we're all going to survive on cabbage soup diets, it's over.
1: And the grapefruit diet's gone?
9: I know. I'm sorry. I didn't want to just tell you like that. I was trying to make it easier on you. But I remember my mother with the grapefruit diet. And, you know, there was just that whole era that if we just had the right thing to fill our bellies, we would lose weight.
1: Are all calories created equal? That is, if you expend more calories than you take in, is that a formula for weight loss? Or is that just part of the formula?
9: Well, theoretically, yes. If you ate nothing but 2,000 calories of Little Debbie bars, for example, or 2,000 calories of fruits and vegetables, you'd still lose weight, but you'd be a much less healthy person. It's a much more complex idea, right? So calories count, but it's which calories that really matter. But all of this has brought a new kind of thinking that losing weight is about much more than just that calorie in, calorie out formula. There's a whole physiology that we're seeing from the GLP-1s that are triggering certain hormones. I mean, right now, I think the numbers, Chris, are that maybe about 20% of Americans are on GLP-1 medications, which is really giving researchers a key into what makes us overeat.
1: Well, it's sort of like from the stomach to the head.
9: Right, right. But I thought you, in fact, Chris, I thought you might particularly be interested in how we became so calorie obsessed to begin with.
1: Calorie counting is not something I remember from my early youth. So is this come in the 60s and 70s? When did this come in?
9: Well, it's actually World War I really inspired most calorie counting. The government had asked people to eat less calorie-dense foods, like less flour, less sugar, less red meat, because the American soldiers and their allies needed the calories. So restaurants actually added calorie count to their menus, so diners could monitor their consumption. And the idea was to be reassured that they were getting plenty of calories, even if they were eating in a patriotic way, these substitute foods. But calories also at that time became a weight loss measurement or something that became something people would aspire to, you know, to maintain weight in popular culture. And you can trace this back to Dr. Lulu Hunt Peters, who was a pathologist from California. And she picked up the patriotic message of calorie restriction and really ran with it. She started a newspaper column in the LA Times. She developed a prototype of the modern weight loss support group, and she called it Watch Your Weight Anti-Kaiser Classes. So 1918, she wrote a book called Diet and Health with the Key to Calories, and it was a bestseller. So that's really where the modern calorie counting culture began. And then, you know, if this kind of coincided with the flappers in the 1920s, right? So, you know, it used to be if you were thin, it was a sign you were too poor to eat well. But then, you know, the flappers, it was all about being thin, right? And that just unleashed decades of diner diet plates and all of the low-cal marketing campaigns. But I think you're right. It did. The 60s and the 70s in particular, I think, were the height of those, like the cottage cheese and a slice of pineapple. Also, side note, that was one of Richard Nixon's favorite lunches.
1: Oh, another thing to love about Richard Nixon.
9: There you go. This love of that.
1: There you go.
9: And then, of course, you know, that brought us into, you know, we had the low carb, low fat Atkins era. Well, the South Beach diet. We're all searching for this magic formula, right? But it was really about calorie restriction, but just in all these different forms. And, you know, America's favorite dieter, Oprah Winfrey, you know, she was an investor in Weight Watchers, a big fan of it. Oprah gave up Weight Watchers and announced a couple of years ago that she was taking GLP-1s, resigned from the Weight Watchers board, company stock tumbled, and now she has aligned herself with doctors and researchers who really see managing weight and treating obesity as a more nuanced pursuit It's biology, it's hormones, it's the food environment. And so this idea that the calorie, the simple calorie, eating more, eating less of it, is going to work is kind of out the window now.
1: What's really interesting to me is the whole idea of food came down to losing weight.
9: Right.
1: And losing weight was defined as calorie intake. So we've taken something which should be integral to our happiness, you know, as a society, mm-hmm. and turned it into something that is dangerous and you have to limit. Right.
9: Right.
1: Isn't that what it is? It's like
9: right.
1: Most cultures celebrate food. They love food. And here we think food is our enemy.
9: Right. And it's that phrase, like guilty pleasure. I hate
1: right.
9: that
1: Oh, I
9: phrase.
1: Hate that. I hate that.
9: Ah, I hate that. Or like, you know, chocolate sin cake. This whole connection of, you know, a punitive spin on food is just beyond me.
1: So, okay. So the calorie is now out of favor. Is there something else other than medication, taking that pill, that is going to replace the calorie?
9: Well, I think people are getting smarter about what is actually in their food. And I think there's a real populist understanding of nutrients. I mean, you just need to look at the protein craze to see that people are counting protein grams. People are fiber maxing. I know you are, Chris, I'm sure. Entered your fiber maxing years.
1: I've never heard that term before.
9: Fiber maxing. It's all about like
1: colon cleansers, you know, for dinner.
9: Right. Yes. But fiber maxing sounds so much better. Yes. I think colon cleansing got a good marketing team. Okay. So I think those kinds of small changes to the diet is really what's happening. And certainly if you talk to younger people, younger than us, they really are aware of the kind of nutrients that are in their food, and they look for it, as opposed to just 100-calorie pack of Oreo Thins or whatever.
1: So what you're saying is Gen Z's got this all under control?
9: Well,
1: Chris,
9: it's all we've got. So we're going to have to believe in the fiber-maxing youth of America to save us, I think.
1: Kim, thank you very much. Say goodbye to calories. Say hello to protein. Thank you.
9: There you go. Good luck with that, Chris.
1: That was Kim Severson, food correspondent at The New York Times. That's it for today. 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You can also find us on Facebook at Christopher Kimball's Milk Street, on Instagram at 177 Milk Street. We'll be back next week with more food stories and kitchen questions. 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

0: It's time for page two, news that might not make the front page for Thursday, May 28th, 2026. A strange object in the sky was giving off light and good vibes recently. Let's all welcome the sun back by shaking off the dust and getting out of the house. Here is a sample of the good times waiting for you in the greater Palmer Metroplex and beyond this weekend. The event that Palmer folks have been waiting for is here. The groundbreaking ceremony for the new Palmer Library is on Saturday from 3 to 5 p.m. It begins at the Palmer Depot and continues with the ceremony at the construction site. A family-friendly reception follows. Library staff hope the entire community will come out to celebrate the future Palmer Public Library. The Friday Fling features crafts, food trucks, fresh air, and live music. Will Johnson provides the music this week. The Fling runs from 11 a.m. to 6 p.m. at the downtown Palmer Pavilion. Palmer Museum of History and Art features artist Dara Edgar this week. Edgar's work spans a range of subjects and techniques. She blends traditional painting with wood burning and mixed media elements. Drop into the museum during the Fling to check out Edgar's works. Fleetwood AK plays the Palmer Ale House on Friday night. If you are a Fleetwood Mac fan, you will love this group. The band hits the stage at 7 p.m. This is a free, all-ages, outdoors, rain or shine kind of show. Attendees under 21 must be accompanied by a parent or guardian. The Matsu Master Gardeners host their annual plant sale at the Palmer Pavilion on Saturday from 9 a.m. to 3 p.m. A wide variety of plants grown by club members in their gardens and greenhouses will be available at modest prices. All are Alaska grown and suited for our climate. Come early for the best selection. The Alaska Farmland Trust hosts the annual Farmlands Forever Fest on Saturday. Your favorite Farmlands fundraiser is back with two bands this year. Get pumped with Triple Black Diamonds from 5 to 6:30 p.m. and then chill out with Alaska's Hawaii reggae band H3 from 6:30 to 9 p.m. The Farmland Forever Fest is at the Hamilton Farms near the fairgrounds. 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One of Palmer's favorite purveyors of the coffee bean celebrates its one-year anniversary on Sunday. 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Jiminy, that's a giant basket of great events for our upcoming weekend. Hope you get out there and have some fun. Page 2 airs weekdays at 7 a.m., 9 a.m., 11:50 a.m., and 6 p.m. It is also posted on BigCabbageRadio.org, Facebook, and Nextdoor. 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This Page 2 article was reported by Keith Petticolas and produced by yours truly, Lee Henriksen. 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
1: This is National Native News. I'm Jill Freitas. All 11 federally recognized tribes in Wisconsin have seats on a new committee aimed at protecting wild rice. Chuck Kornbach reports.
2: Democratic Governor Tony Evers has announced his 24 appointees to the Wild Rice Stewardship Council. One member, Gloria Wabigwan Wiggins, is a member of the Bad River Band of Lake Superior Chippewa and works for the group Wisconsin Native Vote.
3: I've been harvesting wild rice manumen with my husband for the last 9-10 years. Our powwow, the celebration of manumen, is in August, so that's a very important event for our community.
2: Wiggins says wild rice is also part of a sacred migration story for the Anishinaabe, indigenous people of the Great Lakes region. But tribal and state officials report low production of wild rice in recent years due to factors like windstorms and very heavy rainfall and long-standing threats like water pollution and excessive waves from boats. Another member of the new Stewardship Council, Eric McLester, helps direct environmental policy for the Oneida Nation. He says the big picture concern is climate change.
4: The amount of rain, water levels, important to not have huge increases or decreases in water level. You know, drought certainly impacts wild rice beds.
2: McLester says the Oneida have restored about 35 acres of wetlands for wild rice production in recent years. It's also possible the committee will propose new regulations to protect wild rice. For National Native News, I'm Chuck Kornbach.
1: A First Nations family in Canada is demanding answers after 24-year-old Jaylee Sutherland Weeney died during childbirth after reportedly being diagnosed with preeclampsia while 36 weeks pregnant. Family members say Sutherland Weeney from Beardies and Okamasis Cree Nation in Saskatchewan sought medical care in the days leading up to her death and raised concerns about symptoms linked to the dangerous pregnancy complication. Sutherland Weeney first went to a hospital in Rosthern before being transferred to Jim Pattison Children's Hospital and later to the Labor and Delivery Unit at Royal University's Hospital in Saskatoon, where she died on April 26th after giving birth to her daughter. According to the Mayo Clinic, preeclampsia causes high blood pressure during pregnancy and can quickly become life-threatening for both mother and baby if not closely monitored and treated. Her death is now drawing attention from Indigenous advocates and community members who say Indigenous women continue to face inequities in maternal health care and are too often dismissed when reporting pain or complications. Loved ones are calling for accountability and a full review into what happened. Community members have also taken to social media to share condolences and call for better protection for Indigenous mothers navigating the health care system. The Saskatchewan Health Authority says a review is underway. Blaine Morin, Sutherland Weenie's partner, said during a news conference held at the Wanuskewin Heritage Park in Saskatoon, Saskatchewan earlier this week that he plans to attend her graduation ceremony next month to accept her degree on her behalf. Morin says the couple wanted to build a better life for their daughter than the ones they experienced growing up.
5: The family and I will be attending her convocation next month, taking her degree, and we planned so much for our baby before she made her appearance here. We didn't want her to grow up like how we did, breaking that intergenerational trauma.
1: Sutherland Weeney leaves behind a newborn daughter and a grieving family, now hoping her story raises awareness about the warning signs of preeclampsia and the importance of timely medical care. I'm Jill Freitas.

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Oh yeah, back with another mix of instrumental funk, groove, soul, disco, jazz, and hip-hop. This is Tonic, the Funky Groove Show, with me, Michael B. And as is our modus operandi, all of today's music comes from the 1960s to the 2020s, and from all over the planet, of course. This weekly original program from KGOU in Norman, Oklahoma, that celebrates feel-good, funky music, designed to put a spring in your step and pluck them heartstrings aplenty. Thanks so much for joining me for today's iteration of said formula. To get things started, we headed back to one of my favorite cities, New Orleans, as Big Sam's Funky Nation gave us a self-referencing tune, Big Sam's Blues, from their 2004 self-published album, Birth of a Nation. And we're keeping up the NOLA vibes for this next tune as Dutch outfit, the Cosmic Surf Club, gives love to the Crescent City. From their 2018 album, Parallel Worlds, the grooves continue now with Fat Cool New Orleans.

Dial again.

Hey, this is Sean Lee from Sean Lee's Ping Pong Orchestra and Young Gun Silver Fox. And you're listening to The Tonic, the Funky Groove Show.

from 2022 and laying down some stanky bass grooves. That's American-born and British-residing multi-instrumentalist and composer Sean Lee, joined by Estonian multi-instrumentalist and producer Misha Panfilov with their single The Sean Shank Redemption. Mr. Lee was a guest on my podcast, 40 Minutes of Funk, where we talked about his journey from his stomping grounds in Kansas to his current home in England, his numerous collaborations, including Young Gun Silver Fox and Clutchy Hopkins, and lots more. You can hear that talk and a wide swath of tunes online at 40minutesoffunk.com or wherever you get podcasts. We started that set with a title track tune by organ grinder Brother Jack McDuff, originally recorded for his 1963 album Something Slick, but pulled from his 1966 Greatest Hits record on Prestige. We went from Something Slick to Slippin' and Slidin' by Jamiroquai, originally recorded in 1996 for their smash hit album Traveling Without Moving, but left off the LP until a re-release by Sony Soho Square in 2013 that included the tune as a bonus track. Innovative electro krautrockers Kraftwerk dropped us off in 1986 with their tune House Phone from their album Electric Cafe on the Kling Klang label, complete with old-school telephone sound effects. And we got one more dose of NOLA music as African Music Machine gave us The Dap, a tune included on their Soul Power compilation of songs from 1972 to 1974 called Black Water Gold. You're dialed in to Tonic, the Funky Groove Show with me, Michael B., and our final set for this hour begins with a new for 2026 release of recordings more than 60 years in the making. Discovered decades after their original live recordings in a mislabeled box in the Verve recording label vaults, a new album has surfaced in celebration of the 100th anniversary of the birth of legendary jazz pianist Oscar Peterson, one of this host's favorites. At Baker's Keyboard Lounge features remarkable, previously unissued performances by the Oscar Peterson Trio, all taped on a single Friday night in Detroit back in 1960. Joining Mr. Peterson on piano are bassist Ray Brown and drummer Ed Thigpen, whose combined forces result in a spectacular collection spanning 27 stellar recordings, exploring the one-year-old trio's tight arrangements and improvisations. Check this one out. Taking on the classic tune Autumn Leaves, it's the Oscar Peterson Trio with a 2026 release, recorded live back in 1960.

0: Closing out this hour of Tonic the Funky Groove Show, that's Denver outfit Magic Beans with Hanky Panky from their 2018 self-released album Casino Cabaret. Before that was American publisher, musician, songwriter, and producer Tim Wissett, joined by the Caterpillars with their sample-heavy tune She Said Yes, their 2019 single on Kudzu Electric Records. We heard from electro house band 2 Da Groove, whose short tune Hell in Harlem was included on their 2009 album Blaxploitation, released on the Q Sheet Music label. And the Oscar Peterson Trio took us back to 1960 with the live recording of Autumn Leaves hidden in the Verve vaults until a 2026 release called At Baker's Keyboard Lounge, The Complete Recordings. Well, friends, that completes this round of Tonic the Funky Groove Show, but more awaits in our second hour. This is Michael B., and we come to you each week from KGOU in Norman, Oklahoma. 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Thanks so much for tuning in for our show, friends. 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

Rockin' your world with an instrumental blend of funk, groove, soul, disco, jazz, hip-hop, and more from the 1960s to the 2020s and from all over the globe. This is Michael B. with Tonic, the Funky Groove Show from KGOU in Norman, Oklahoma. Welcome back, friends, for another funky mix of hand-picked tunage selected with one goal in mind, to tickle your ear bones with upbeat, feel-good music. Thanks for tuning in. This hour began with music from Oklahoma's own Henaroso, a Tulsa-based funk operation dedicated to fighting food insecurity. Their tune, Hot Stuffing, was included on their 2019 vinyl record, Feed the Hungry, on the Horton Records label, an album I picked up during some early 2020s live shows of theirs in Norman. Up next, and to keep things more local, we're heading back to the 1970s with another Oklahoma musical icon, Jesse Ed Davis. A Native American session guitarist originally from Oklahoma City and part of the Kiowa tribe, Mr. Davis not only performed alongside Gary Lewis and Conway Twitty, his resume of session recordings included Albert King and B.B. King, John Lennon, Harry Nilsson, Gene Clark, and Rod Stewart. You can also hear him on Bob Dylan's Watching the River Flow and Jackson Browne's Doctor My Eyes. And as we're about to hear, he was one funky cat, too. Hold on for this one, folks. From his 1973 album, Keep Me Coming, it's Jesse Ed Davis with 6 Minute Boogaloo. Yowzas!

Rolling in with new music for 2026, that's Birch Bay, Washington-based funky post-bop modal soul outfit, Skies of Venus. Originally a one-man show, but now a full band, who released a host of new self-published singles in the spring, like that lively tune, El Fresca. Before that was Exit 9, a group of nine young musicians between the ages of 16 and 20 at the time, whose tune MFB was included on their Lonely Only 1975 album, Straight Up, on the Brunswick Records Corporation label. And Jesse Ed Davis, one of Oklahoma's own, started that set with 6 Minute Boogaloo from his 1973 epic LP, Keep Me Coming. Well, the funky hits keep coming as Tonic the Funky Groove Show continues. This is Michael B. with a new artist for the program, Mr. Rebound, the brainchild of seasoned drummer and multi-instrumentalist Joey Campanella. In his own words, Mr. Rebound draws inspiration from the organ trios of Jimmy Smith and the sparse, shimmery grooves of Krungbin, and creates late-night party anthems that move seamlessly between bedside speakers and being blasted out of your car while cruising down the strip. See what you think of that descriptor as Mr. Rebound takes it from here with his 2023 single, Rebound Theme.

from 1970, but re-released for a 2026 audience by Minneapolis-based Secret Stash Records, that's Gregory Washington with Pamela L'Amour, the B-side to his single Tea and Understanding, originally released on Brainstorm Records. Heading to the top of that set was Mr. Rebound with his 2023 single Rebound Theme, released on Color Red Records, followed by Italian jazz funk and Latin jazz composer, producer, and DJ Mistura Pura with Blue Bus, the title track from his 2020 Ubiquity Records LP. Speaking of Latin music, Pucho and his Latin soul brothers transferred us from Blue Bus to Friendship Train, their tune from their 1970 prestige record Jungle Fire. And Richmond, Virginia-based jazz quintet Butcher Brown stopped in with their 2020 tune Cabbage DFC from their Concord Jazz LP Hashtag King Butch. It's Michael B. on Tonic, the Funky Groove Show, and we get a double dose of groove for the next tune, which kicks off our final set for today's show. Back in 1968, organ great Richard Groove Holmes released his World Pacific Jazz album, Welcome Home, which is going to help take us home from here. With a lengthy organ groover pulled from the original vinyl, it's Groove Holmes with Groovin' Time. Oh yeah!

That's some laid-back, bluesy grooves. That's comedian Rudy Ray Moore and the Soul Rebellion Orchestra with Ghetto Expressions from their soundtrack to the 1975 film Rudy Ray Moore is Dolomite, a classic comedic black action film that is not to be missed, just maybe without the kiddies around. And Richard Groove Holmes started that final set with Groovin' Time from his 1968 vinyl record Welcome Home on the World Pacific Jazz label. Well, friends, this is Michael B. with Tonic the Funky Groove Show, and the one thing that's not our friend is time, and we're just about out of it. But I've got one more tune headed your way in a few to help us exit the episode. 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Thanks in advance for checking that out. And thanks especially for tuning in, friends. It's always a complete joy to mine out these funky and often hard-to-find tunes just for you, and I so appreciate your tuning in and turning it up. Your presence makes it all worthwhile. We've got one more tune in the hopper, an Afrobeat band I haven't played here in ages, and I don't even have a good reason for it. Here to pick up the tempo and help get you home, it's the Anti-Ballas Afrobeat Orchestra, or simply Anti-Ballas for short, with Filibuster Triple X from their 2007 album Security, released on the Anti label. Thanks again. Let's do it again next week.

0: KVRF Sutton, K209FY Palmer, KVRK Chickaloon and Glacier View, Big Cabbage Radio. Attention Glen Highway drivers and neighbors. Your input is needed on changes coming to the Glen. Come to a public meeting for the Glen Highway Arctic Avenue to Palmer Fishhook Road Safety and Capacity Improvements Project on Wednesday, June 3rd from 5 to 7 p.m. at the Palmer Depot. The Alaska Department of Transportation and Public Facilities will present the draft proposal and needs statement along with the preliminary design variants. They need your feedback to find the best solutions. That's Wednesday, June 3rd, from 5 to 7 p.m. at the Palmer Depot.
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From husband and wife, Kristen Scott Benson and Wayne Benson, together, well, just called Benson. A new tune called Maybe It's You, starting off Lazy Mountain Breakdown today. Welcome to the program. I'm your host, Will Mader. Thank you so much for joining me today for this hour of bluegrass and other intertwined acoustic art forms here on Big Cabbage Radio. Coming up, I'll have some music from Dr. Ralph Stanley, The Seldom Seen, The Barefoot Movement, Special Consensus, Bela Fleck and Abigail Washburn, Tom T. Hall, Michael Cleveland, and a whole lot more all between now and the top of the hour. I'll finish up the show with a couple of Memorial Day songs, too. Right now, though, here's one from Blue Highway. It's called Say, Won't You Be Mine?

the legendary Dr. Ralph Stanley, and Your Worries and Troubles Are Mine. Before that, we heard brother and sister duo Theo and Brenna McMillan with the bluegrass rendition of the 1963 classic song Be My Baby. I am of the generation that knows that song best from the 1987 film Dirty Dancing. This is Lazy Mountain Breakdown on Big Cabbage Radio and streaming live and on demand at bigcabbageradio.org. I'm Will Mader. Well, statistically speaking, at least, the months of May and June are among the driest of the year around here and across most of Alaska, for that matter. In spite of that, I thought I'd play some rain songs today. I got a request to hear the seldom seen's Open Up the Window, Noah. I'll get to that here momentarily, but to get us there, how about this one from Fireside Collective? It's And the Rain

A group out of a place I called home for about 10 or 11 years of my life, Olympia, Washington. It's the Ole Mountain Boys, and it rained

0: celebrating more than a half century of making fantastic bluegrass music in the great city of Chicago. It's the Special Consensus and a nice instrumental of Irving Berlin's Blue Skies, of course, famously covered by Willie Nelson in the late 1970s. And another bluegrass rendition of a famous tune, the Barefoot Movement, and their version of the Beatles' Here Comes the Sun. I'm Will Mader, and you're listening to Lazy Mountain Breakdown on Big Cabbage Radio and streaming online at bigcabbageradio.org. Well, here is Steve Earle and the Del McCurry Band with Harlan Man.
1: Hope we're rolling. One, two, you know what to do.

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Well, he never made A's when he sat in the classroom. Never got dates with the prettiest girl.

One that is quite fitting for Memorial Day here this week, the late, great Tom T. Hall with Hero in Harlan. And a couple more songs about the fabled town of Harlan, Kentucky. Before that, we heard Bela Fleck and Abigail Washburn with Take Me to Harlan, and one from Flat Lonesome called You'll Never Leave Harlan Alive.

0: And that just about wraps up my time for today. Let's finish up with another one about a fallen soldier. It's the bluegrass storyteller James King and Riding with Private Malone. Thank you so much for listening to Lazy Mountain Breakdown. I'll see you next week.
1: I was just out of the service, thumbing through the classifieds, when an ad that said old Chevy somehow caught my eye. The lady didn't know the year or even if it ran.

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